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0: as my guest Clark Peters singing the bass part on Joan Armatrading's Love and Affection. Clark Peters, I have so enjoyed talking with you and hearing you sing. Thank you so much.
1: Thank you. Thank you, Terry. We'll catch you the next time around, eh?
0: Yes. All right. Be well.
1: And you.
0: Clark Peters is one of the stars of the new Netflix series, The Burrows. Fresh Air Weekend is produced by Teresa Madden. Fresh Air's executive producer is Sam Brigger. Our technical director and engineer is Audrey Bentham. Our co-host is Tanya Mosley. I'm Terry Gross.

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Wow, with authority, yes, and welcome to Good Vibes Music here for this Sunday evening, June 14th, 2026. That was Quicksilver Messenger Service, kind of one of the jam bands of the Vibes era down in San Francisco. Welcome again. My name is Scotty. I'll be your host for the next 2 hours of 50s, 60s, 70s rock and roll. Give me a call if you got a request. We got the records lined up here and many more out there awaiting their spinach. So give me a call. If you're wondering about weather, wow, we've had some weather, haven't we? Well, it's about 56 degrees here in Haines right now, and probably similar in around the upper Lincoln Canal with a light rain. And tonight we will have some rain showers and lows in the upper 40s with southeast winds around 10 miles an hour. And then tomorrow we would be mostly cloudy with rain showers likely in the morning, then the chance of rain in the afternoon. The highs will be 58 to 64, cooling down a little bit, but we'll take 60s. Monday night, mostly cloudy, slight chance of rain showers, lows in the upper 40s, south winds 10 miles per hour. And then Tuesday, cloudy, highs 57 to 63, south winds around 10. Tuesday night, cloudy, slight chance of showers. So I think it sounds like it's going to mellow out towards the end of the week. Not super sunny, but we're going to get some 60s and 70s going after a couple of days of rain, which is just about perfect to keep us all fire-free. As far as road conditions, everything looks really, really good. The usual on the Haines Highway, a little bit of a delay there with the pilot car. And then the next ferry is the Kennecott on Tuesday. And it will be arriving in Haines at 8:30 in the morning and departing Haines at 9:30. And it will not be stopping in Skagtown. So you better get over here to get on the boat. That's Tuesday, sorry, Kennecott. The next tie will be a low at 710 of 2.9 foot. And tonight's sunset is 10:17, 18 hours, 31 minutes a day, latitude 18 and one half hours. Tomorrow's sunrise, 3:46 in the morning. So we're still going down, getting the beautiful evenings here. So I hope you're enjoying the summer finally. And if you are, I got some records here. I'll bring them in through. I got some new records, went to a couple of garage sales, got some new records. I got some Electric Prunes, a couple of really good tunes there, if I can find it in this. And what was some of the other ones? Seattle, the first Seattle grunge group, Electric Prunes in the 60s. What else do I got? I don't know. We'll find out. But first, this summer song from War.

Wow. All right. That's Levon Helm. Levon Helm with the RCO All-Stars, and that's a distinct sound there of harmonica sound of Paul Butterfield, Levon Helm, of course, on vocals and drums, and then Steve Cropper on guitar, cranking it out there at the end. Quite an all-star group there. We had Dr. J on piano there. Wow, what an album. I happened to pick this up album up somewhere, and it's mine, but the station's got it now. And it's got some great players on there, and it's called Levon Helm and the RCO All-Stars. Wow, and he did it in his little cabin, a little timber building or log building out there in upstate New York, I believe, is where they put it all together. No, wait a minute. Is that right? Yeah, I think so. Yeah. Anyway, let's see. Yeah. Before that, Canned Heat, another new album I got, double album, at the a distinct sound of Bear vocals of Bear Height with My Mistake, and great tune there. Electric Prunes, I got three new Electric Prunes album to put into the station. I guess the Electric Prunes, as I said, were a bunch of Seattle guys in the early 60s, and they put two albums out, and we got them both now, and then which are really good. The Intruder is the one I just got, Electric Prunes, and then they went really weird. They got orchestral and religious kind of it. So, but we got the best ones, and then I got a new

All right. Laura Lee, I never heard of her before, with Women's Love Rights. Yeah, she's talking it. She's talking it. Before that, Canned Heat doing another great bluesy tune there. Paul Butterfield again on harmonica, and just really some good rhythm there with his band. What was that band with? I can't think of it right now. Mike Bloomfield on guitar, and Elvin Bishop, and those guys, they were killer. Joan Armatrading before that, by request, to my sweetie there. And then, let's see, Atlanta Rhythm Section with Not Gonna Let It Bother Me Tonight. I mean, whatever you want to know. It ain't going to happen tonight. And then the Stampeders with that banjo tune with Sweet City Woman. And Levon Helm before that, and so on and so on. You thought I was sleeping, but I knew you were sleazing. Levon Helm, great, great player. And okay, it is 7 o'clock. Scotty here. You are listening to KHNS, Haynes, Skagway, and Clackwan Public Radio. And it is 50. It is 56 degrees in Haynes. And a strong front will continue to move through the panhandle all day as it has, bringing gusty winds and moderate to heavy rains into Monday morning. But how do you like this here? Benign conditions look to return early next week. Cool. And that is a good thing for our summer. So we will have, we will have some strong front continues to move through. Yes, we will have some south winds, light winds towards the end of the week. Good. Okay, we're going to, at 7:30. We've got Listen to Personals and our feature of the beats. And then at 8, we've got Harry. And at 9, Carol Mitchell will take us on a journey and right on into Hearts of Space. But this tune I played before, I like it. These guys had some good harmonies, and Graham Nash, you know.

You know, where people play games with the night. It was too hot to sleep. I followed the sound of a jukebox coming from up the levee. All of a sudden, I could hear somebody whistling from right behind me.

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She said that voodoo stuff don't

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1: Oh, this is sure stirring up some ghosts for me. She said there's one thing you gotta learn, is not to be afraid of it. I said, no, I like it. I like it, it's good. She said, you like it now, but you'll learn to love it later.

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Our time will come. 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Different junk man, different junk. Spend some money, buy some more. Graffiti man's got something to say. Message in a scrawl, message on the wall. Put on blinders, dull the senses. Who's worth more than money they spend? Skyscraper buildings, corporate corridor, office suite, executive board. High finance, big businessman soup. Not stained by sweat or blood. Using money like perfume water. Sophistication smiles hide stain and decay. Realistic decisions in columns and ledgers. Dividing profits among themselves. Spoils of war are spoils of war, says junk man, owner of the junk. Graffiti man's got something to say. Message in a scrawl. Message on the wall. Down with bosses. No more bosses.

happened to Elvis? I'll tell you what happened. I had an old man. I was one of his army. I mean, man, I was on his side. He made us feel all right. We were the first wave in the post-war baby boom. The generation before had just come out of the Great Depression and World War II. You know, heavy vibes for people to wear. So much heaviness, like some kind of voiding of the emotions. Their music, you know the songs life always carries. You know every culture has songs. Well, anyway, their music was restrained emotion. You know, like you didn't want to dance if you didn't know how, which says something strange. Well, anyway, Elvis came along about 10 years after the new, when the only generals America had and the only army she had were Ike and Mac, and stupor hung over the land. A plague where everyone tried to materially free themselves. Still too shell-shocked to understand to feel what was happening. Everything was getting hopeless. Then when Elvis started to rock, the role just picked up. I mean, Ravenous the Beaver showed us could only be a foretold future. Who wanted to be Ward in June? And I mean, father never did know best. He was still crazy from surviving the war. Like there was this psychotic fall so widespread as to be assumed normal. Heavy man, you know, really. Anyway, Elvis showed us an out. You know, he showed every boy man and every girl woman. There's something good in feeling good. Like a prophet for every boy, every girl, when someone's mom and dad lied. Something about him told us to be sensual is really okay. Someone's mom and dad waltzed us around. Every girl wasn't supposed to enjoy it. If she did, she was bad. And every boy, well, boys will be boys. Don't feel anything. Take what you can, marry a decent girl when the fun's done. Like no matter what we did, we all were guilty. Maybe someone's mom and dad resented what they missed. And while they were trying to pass it on us, we heard Elvis's song. And for the first time, we made up our own minds.

first wave rebelled. I mean, we danced even if we didn't know how. I mean, Elvis made us move. Instead of standing mute, he raised our voice. And when we heard ourselves, something was changing. You know, like for the first time, we made a collective decision about choices. America hurriedly made Pat Boone a general in the army they wanted us to join. But most of us held fast to Elvis and the commandants around him. Chuck Berry, Buddy Holly, Little Richard, Bo Diddley, Gene Vincent. You know, like a different civil war all over again. I mean, you take Don't Be Cruel, I Want You, I Need You, I Love You, and Jailhouse Rock. Or you take Pat and his white bucks, singing love letters in the sand. Hell, man, what's real here? I mean, Pat at the beach in his white bucks, his ears getting sunburned, told us something about old wave delusion. I mean, wanting and needing an imprisonment, we all been to those places. But what did white bucks at the beach understand other than more straight line dancing? You know what I mean? Anyway, man, for a while we had a breather, a fresh energy, to keep us from falling into the big sleep. Then before long, Elvis got assassinated in all the fame. Taking a long time to die, others seized control while Elvis rode the needle out, never understanding what he'd done. It's like we were the baby boom because life needed a fresher start. I mean, two world wars in a row is really crazy, man. And Elvis, even though he didn't know he said it, he showed it to us anyway. And even though we didn't know we heard it anyway. Man, like he woke us up. And now they're trying to put us back to sleep. So we'll see how it goes. Anyway, look at the record, man. Rock and roll is based on revolutions going way past 33 and a third. You gotta understand, man. He was America's baby boom Che. I ought to know, man. I was in his army.

Oh, right. Incredible there. John Trudell, a Native American there with Jesse Ed Davis, another incredible guitar player of the time, of the vibe era. Jesse Ed Davis with John Trudell singing Elvis. Oh, my baby boom che. Elvis was our baby boom che. Oh, man. Anyway, look at the record. Rock and roll is based on revolution, going way past 33 and a third. Wow, what a tune. John Trudell was an incredible poet and musician, 1946 to 2015. He was a leader for the Indian of All Tribes occupation of Alcatraz in 1969, and he went on to serve as chairman of the American Indian Movement from 73 to 79. In February of 79, he burned an American flag on the steps of the FBI J. Edgar Hoover building in Washington, D.C., as he had been taught in the military to burn the flag once it had been desecrated. The U.S. government's treatment of Native Americans and its classism and racism had desecrated the flag. Some 12 hours after the flag incident, a fire of suspicious origin burned down Trudell's home on the Shoshone Paiute Reservation in Nevada, killing Trudell's pregnant wife, Tina, their three children, and Tina's mother. The FBI declined to

with Russ Lyman tomorrow morning at 9:30 and 8:30 and 9:30, and then Radio Man Bill, and then Plucky Henry will be doing it at the Flashbacks, and Tom Ely in the evening. What a show tomorrow. That's tomorrow. But we got, what do we got now? We got our feature of, man, this is pretty crazy with all this stuff. Here we go. We got our feature of the beats coming up. Yeah.

0: Everything's going just fine.
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0: I once knew a man who worked from 9 to 5. Just to pay his monthly bills was why he stayed alive. So keep your country cottage, your house.

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I've treated you unkindly, but darling, can't you see?

0: Wow, okay. Time is an ocean, but it ends at the shore. And isn't that the way it's working now? It's 7:58, and we are ending our time here together. That was Bob Dylan off his Desire album when he went on that tour with, who was his guitar player there? I forget. But before that, Leon Russell doing a song of a song of a song. And then James Gang with Dreamin' in the Country. He just must be dreaming in the country. Savoy Brown before that. And John Trudeau with The Graffiti Man. Robbie Robertson with Crazy River. The Boz with Runnin' Blue. And way back when, The Hollies. All right. Well, I guess it is until we meet again. I believe Harry is somewhere down in the basement here, and he'll be coming up. Stay tuned for tomorrow's tomorrow's lineup with Russ Lyman in the morning, Radio Man Bill, Plucky Henry, and Tom Ely running the show tomorrow. That sounds like quite an all-star cast. And as far as, if you're thinking about, going out in a boat or something, well, it's going to be pretty light winds there in the south winds for the next week. And it should be good for crabbing and shrimping and what have you. So enjoy the water, enjoy the 60s and maybe 70s degree weather, and we'll catch you in 2 weeks. This is KHNS, of course, Haynes, Skagway, and Clackwan. All right, have a good week. We'll see you later.
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maybe not so glorious. Some of the snacks finding their way into American pantries contain, quote, concerning levels of additives. That's according to new findings by Consumer Reports and the food scanning app Yucca. Researchers tested 40 popular grocery products, your baked goods, your ice cream, your potato chips, measuring concentrations of 8 additives and 2 contaminants. Those are good. And comparing them to safety thresholds for daily consumption set by European and California health officials. None of the products tested exceeded current guidelines set by the FDA, which routinely permits substances at levels, quote, far higher than what other public health authorities consider safe. That's a quote from Consumer Reports, not Bobby Kennedy. Of the 13 products tested for red dye number 40, my personal favorite red dye, it's a petroleum-derived synthetic food coloring, 5 contained enough in a single serving to exceed the daily safety level for children, identified by the California Office of Environmental Health Hazard Assessment, the considered more stringent than the FDA when it comes to assessing the risk of food dyes and additives. A 2021 assessment by that California outfit found that synthetic food dyes are associated with, quote, adverse neurobehavioral outcomes, unquote, in some children. The researchers cited several products that exceeded safety thresholds by sizable margins. Your Hostess Donuts mini powdered donuts were found to contain 19 times the amount of glycidol considered safe for daily consumption, according to California health officials. A serving of Little Debbie oatmeal cream pies contained over 9 times the safety threshold for the same chemical. I guess they like that chemical. Hostess's Donuts, mini-powered donuts, also contain 260 milligrams of titanium dioxide in one serving. Titanium dioxide, or dioxide as humans say, was banned as a food additive in the European Union in 2022. How European can you get? Due to the possibility of DNA or chromosomal damage, unquote. And quoting again, the levels identified in Hostess donuts are especially troubling, given how widely consumed this product is in the United States, particularly among children. Unquote. What do we tell the children? Hello, welcome to the show.

0: from a beautiful springtime London, England, not the crappy, rainy, cold one I was talking to you from last week. Yeah, I changed the weather. I'm Harry Shearer, welcoming you to this edition of the show. And now, ladies and gentlemen,
1: looks like Musk
0: Love. Yeah, everybody's calling him a trillionaire this week. Ask him how much money he's got on him. He's got trillions in shares in a company which most analysts say is wildly overvalued. Look out below. Meanwhile, Musk says full self-driving in Teslas will soon make all of them fully autonomous. But interviews by Reuters with 9 former labelers and a former Tesla self-driving engineer show that the technology continues to struggle in recent months to execute, you know, your basic maneuvers. You're avoiding emergency vehicles, or you're stopping for school buses, loading or unloading students. Despite such, labelers, by the way, are people who watch videos of Tesla accidents and try to figure out what happened. Despite such dangerous shortcomings, Musk and other executives have increasingly touted full self-driving's safety as they pushed Tesla to stage public displays of the fully autonomous capability that Musk has been promising investors every year for a decade. So those you can take to the bank, too. The displays include a robo-taxi pilot in Austin, Texas, launched last June with some human safety monitors in the cars, and others working remotely. You can't see them. Inside Tesla, as these events approached, staffers worked long hours mapping routes and training the software on specific hazards to make the company's self-driving technology appear more capable than it really is, according to 4 of the former Tesla employees. The staffers said these labor-intensive safeguards are impossible to deploy on a broad scale, like where you and I drive. I don't drive anymore. These efforts, which haven't been previously reported, undermine Musk's long-stated claim that Tesla's self-driving technology will soon work anywhere globally. Not on Mars? And doesn't require the same laborious local mapping of roads and hazards employed by rivals. Musk has said Tesla takes a simpler approach. Wouldn't you like that? Relying solely on cameras and AI that will allow it to scale up its robo-taxi service at hyper-exponential speed and offer current Tesla owners full autonomy through software updates. Musk and other Tesla leaders have bolstered the impression of robo-competence by citing company safety statistics. They say those stats prove FSD, full self-driving, is already up to 10 times safer than human drivers. But a Reuters examination of Tesla's statistical methodology and interviews with company insiders show Tesla isn't close to safely delivering self-driving vehicles at scale, a central premise underpinning that fabulous stock value. Reuters did a review of safety stats, found several invalid data comparisons underlying the stats in Tesla's FSD safety report. 10 researchers said it amounted to misleading marketing. No, not even. Rather than a serious investigation into a critical safety issue, says a Carnegie Mellon University engineering professor, quote, any new car is dramatically safer than a 12-year-old car. It's like saying my jet airplane is faster than your World War II bomber. Tesla didn't respond to detailed questions from Reuters. 6 months ago, Tesla chairman Musk told shareholders, quote, we almost feel comfortable allowing people to text and drive, which is kind of the killer app. In the next month or two, we're going to look closely at the safety statistics, but we will allow you to text and drive, essentially, unquote. 6 months later, Tesla has not greenlit texting and driving with full self-driving. The fine print on its FSD website continues to warn, quote, currently enabled features require active driver supervision and do not make this vehicle autonomous, unquote. Tesla has often cited such disclaimers when it's gotten sued over serious accidents. Seven of the former data labelers interviewed by Reuters told the news service they wouldn't trust FSD to drive them. Quote, "We have all seen it fail," according to one. Another said he wouldn't ride in a Tesla robotaxi, quote, "if you effing paid me," unquote. One veteran self-driving engineer who reviewed Tesla crash data for years called its safety claims, quote, BS. Definitely, the engineer said, quote, "don't trust Elon on this," unquote. Enjoy your trillion, babe. And now, speaking of fantasies, news of this smart world.

The long-awaited Trump-branded smartphone has finally arrived, according to the British tech journal, The Register. It appears to be exactly what many suspected, an existing handset in gold drag. Repair biz iFixit got its hands on the Trump Mobile T1, after the device became available last month. Its teardown found the model to essentially be an HTC U24 Pro with cosmetic tweaks and a gold finish. You gotta be a gold finish. Can't have a gold beginning. But it was almost exactly a year ago that the Trump Organization unveiled the Trump Mobile Cellular Service and heralded the coming of the T1 phone. It described it as a sleek gold smartphone engineered for performance and proudly designed and built in the United States, unquote. Few expected it to live up to that promise, as there are effectively no mass market smartphones built in the U.S., which is a possible exception, Purism's Liberty Phone, priced at $1,999. Despite accepting $100 deposits to pre-order the coveted phone, Trump Mobile failed to deliver the device by last August, as promised. Many started to believe it would never show up. Oh, you of little... But it arrived last month, as I say, amid claims that the Trump Mobile website was leaking customer data to anyone who sent an HTTP post request. The nerds at iFixit passed the Trump phone through a CT scanner alongside an HTC U24 Pro to confirm the internals of the two devices are almost an exact match. They even went so far as swapping the main board of the T1 for that of the HTC, showed that it not only fits, but the phone still works. And as iFixit makes clear, the device may be assembled in Florida, but it was designed in China, and the vast majority of its parts have been sourced from and made in China. But it's a smart world, isn't it? And now, news of the godly. No, you don't have to kneel. You can just sit right up. An organization representing survivor victims of clergy abuse has torn up agreements reached with the Catholic Diocese of Ballarat in Australia, and has accused the church of, are you sitting down for this, hypocrisy. Loud Fence and the Ballarat and District Survivors Memorial Committee, two groups of survivors, said they've been working with the diocese towards two permanent memorials at St. Patrick's Cathedral and St. Alpius Old Boys School in Ballarat for victims of clergy abuse. Victim survivor Gary Scully said those negotiations and agreements are now null and void, or vol and noid. We, quote, we've sat down and negotiated and told them with good faith, transparency, and honesty to come to a resolution on how we build permanent memorials on these sites, Scully said, but they have in turn treated us with no transparency, no good faith, and have been fighting survivors and the system through the courts, spending millions of dollars to try and defend the indefensible, unquote. Scully said concerns were heightened following a high court decision a couple years ago concerning vicarious liability. The court determined that an institution cannot be held responsible for abuse or wrongdoing by non-employees. Victoria and the Capital Territory of Australia, Victoria's a state, have already reversed that decision, meaning a priest, Christian brother, or a volunteer can be defined as a kin or similar to an employee. Both governments have approved the legislation, retrospectively allowing historical victim survivors to set aside previous settlements and bring forward new claims. But Scully said despite the reversal, victims survivors were still struggling. The church, they, are still persecuting victim survivors, sitting them in the witness box for 3-4 days and just drilling them until they collapse and the case gets thrown out, he said. That's the tactics they're using. Quote, so we will not negotiate with a system that is treating survivors that way until they come to terms with what they've done wrong
and, he concludes, accept accountability, unquote. Him. Meanwhile, in Spain, an analysis by the newspaper El País of 1,622 abuse cases that have come to light so far in Spain through judicial proceedings, journalistic investigations, and canonical sentences finds that in recent decades, 94 senior church officials have covered up complaints, protected clerics, or silenced victims. Of those, 7 are cardinals. Well, those would be cardinal offenses. 61 are bishops, and 26 are superiors of religious orders. Ahead of the Pope's arrival in Spain for a visit, the situation encapsulates the total passivity in both Spain and the Vatican, according to the newspaper El País, in the face of the scandal and everything that remains to be done. The newspaper emailed questions to 211 ecclesiastical institutions, the 70 dioceses, and 141 religious orders that already have accusations of child sexual abuse on record. More than a month after those questions were emailed in, only 3 of the organizations have answered all the questions. 8 years after El País began its investigation with a similar round of inquiries that ran into a wall of silence, the newspaper reports the situation has not changed. The analysis of the cases known so far points to 94 senior church officials accused or suspected of covering up child sexual abuse cases. 2 cases are particularly striking because the accused are in the process of beatification. Yeah, the saints are covering up. Well, saints need a new quarterback. No, those are different saints. The most serious of the 2 cover-up allegations involved the Archbishop of Valencia. I love their oranges, but he was implicated in the cover-up of one of the most serious child sexual abuse cases in the Spanish church, concealed under the Franco regime, the case of the priest José Prat, who raped and murdered a 9-year-old boy in 1971, stabbing him 47 times. The priest was sentenced to 17 years in prison, which he did not serve. The archbishop transferred him to another area where he served as vicar. One of the names that stand out on the list is the current Archbishop of Barcelona. And Dateline Niles, Michigan, a new report details allegations against a former Michigan Catholic priest accused of spraying a former parishioner with holy water before sexually assaulting him, and other inappropriate conduct and sexual abuse complaints spanning 2 states. Reverend Thomas King has allegations dating back to the 1980s while he was working in Indiana, through his time working at a church in Niles, Michigan, in the Diocese of Kalamazoo. The report was made public late last month after Notre Dame President Reverend Robert Dowd and Board of Trustees Chair John Wehmeyer requested the investigations last year following allegations against King while he was at Notre Dame. These concerns dated back to 2018 about the handling of allegations against him raised by alumni. Investigators found multiple individuals who were sexually assaulted or touched by King, both at Notre Dame and after he left. Quote, senior leaders of Notre Dame are fully committed to students and alumni well-being, have been deeply affected by the experiences of members of the community and others who have shared very painful memories, according to the report. It continues, despite this, with respect to allegations concerning Father King raised since 2018, the university did not recognize the reported conduct to be at a minimum boundary crossing and, more seriously, grooming behavior because the weighing scheme was not properly understood as sexual and did not include touching or specific sexual assault. This limited opportunities for Notre Dame to learn the full extent of Father King's past sexual abuse earlier. King's counsel refused investigators' request for an interview, according to the report.
on the activities of Father King in Kalamazoo. News of the Godly.

0: Ladies and gentlemen, it's a big weekend. Well, it's a big weekend everywhere. It's June. But it's a big weekend, particularly in Washington, D.C., where the 250th anniversary of these United States is being celebrated or denigrated, depending on your point of view. There are some events that were scheduled and are no longer happening. We'll get to that. And, of course, there's this big mixed martial arts fight in a giant stage called the Claw on the grounds of the White House. They haven't destroyed the West Wing yet, but they're working on it. And as I say, a mixed martial arts fight. Originally, the contestants were going to be Pete Hegseth and General Dan Kane, who disagree on Iran war strategy, and we're going to fight it out. But that's been canceled due to good taste, and there will be actual MMA fighters there instead, which is even better taste, really. But there was also a big musical event that was scheduled for around this time to celebrate the 250th. It was going to be on the Mall, I believe, and it was going to feature Milli Vanilli and Vanilla Ice. So a villainization, you might say. That's not happening, but we have a guest in the studio today who was also, I think, supposed to be part of that. We'll find out the details. He was a former member, or is a former member,
1: yes,
0: of a boy band from time when we had boy bands. The band was Boys R Us.
1: Right.
0: And his name is Dewey Gordon. Dewey, welcome to the show.
1: Thanks, Mr. Shearer. It's great to be here.
0: Well,
1: and, you know, all the great times we had with Boys R Us never seemed to end.
0: Oh, well.
1: Except, of course, they're over.
0: Mm.
1: But I really did want to bring some of the spirit of what we used to do in Boys R Us to the celebration in Washington, D.C. And unfortunately, that just doesn't seem to have happened.
0: Well, now, as I recall, your band was probably among the most patriotic of the boy bands in your choice of material.
1: Yes, sir. We wanted to celebrate everything that was great about the country and the people in it. And we thought that that was kind of our road to success. That road had some turnoffs, but I still think that was a great way to get the word across that this is a wonderful country.
0: Sure.
1: And so I wanted to be part of the celebration this year. I thought that coming back and being part of it would be a way of regaining some of the memory of Boys R Us. We're not touring at the moment.
0: You're not together.
1: No, sir. Our fourth and final comeback tour was about 15 years ago. Dean is in a hospital for some behavioral problems, and Morgan, he was the tall one in the band.
0: Sure.
1: He's basically doing motor parts sales now.
0: Oh,
1: so I thought carrying the flag in both senses of the word would be a great idea. The folks at the event thought that you know, the vanilla and the manila and the vanilla, as you pointed out, was the way they wanted to go. And so we had to just sort of, you know, I'd booked my band in the anticipation of being in the celebration. And, of course, there is no there are a lot of celebrations,
0: yes,
1: but
0: yes,
1: not that one.
0: Yeah.
1: So I just thought that I'd drop by here. And I know that you've expressed some interest in the past in Boys R Us and in boys in particular. You know, I was a couple years ago going to start a new band.
0: Really?
1: Yes, sure. Helen Reddy's adopted granddaughter and I were going to do a duo, a boy and girl duo called Dewey and Reddy. And some folks in the agent business thought that that was sort of an offensive title. And some, I don't get it.
0: Well.
1: But anyway, I did bring a song apropos of the celebration of the country, song that I did with Boys R Us, and it just sums up what we love about America, which is, of course, the flag.
0: Well, there's the freedom and the bravery. Well, and
1: yeah, but I really think that what reunites us is the flag. And, and so the song is about that. It's called Where's Your Flag?
0: Where's
1: and
0: Your Flag?
1: I gave you a copy of it to play.
0: Great. Well, let's hear it right now. Dewey Gordon, Where's Your Flag?

0: Wow.
1: Yeah.
0: Do you think you could still hit that high note?
1: No, I think we'd have to lower the song a couple notes for me to sing it now. But thank you for sharing it with the audience.
0: Well,
1: and hope that makes the celebration just a little bit more special. Yeah, it sure does for me.
0: Yeah, I think it does for all of us.
1: Great.
0: And do we thank you, and thank you for rekindling the memory of what I guess we would call now Boys Were Us. Dewey Gordon, ladies and gentlemen, the show continues.

0: Now, ladies and gentlemen, a couple items of note about AI, our friend, our enemy, our friend. The accounting firm KPMG reported last October on the wonders of agentic AI. That report has been accused of demonstrating one of the tech's less desirable talents, making things up. This, according to the British tech journal Register, research organization GPT-0 claims a forensic review of the Big Four firm's report from last October found that only five of its 45 citations correctly pointed to the cited source. The rest ranged from mangled and misleading to partially fabricated or too vague to verify. The research firm GPT-0 dubbed the phenomenon vibe citing, the citation equivalent of vibe coding, where generative AI appears to stitch together fragments of real sources, invent titles, or otherwise produce references that look convincing until somebody actually clicks them. And almost all UK workers now have to deal with AI. Few firms report big productivity gains because of all the time lost in hand-holding the systems and cleaning up their mistakes. That's from a report by the Work AI Institute, a research arm of Glean Technologies, claims there are productivity gains to be had from introducing AI-based tools, yet much of this is being negated by the amount of time employees waste making them work, a phenomenon it has christened bot-sitting. I said bot-sitting. The organization surveyed 1,500 digital workers for a report finding 90% are now required to use AI in their roles, 88% use multiple AI tools every day, 39% use four or more. The workers indicate AI automation saves them roughly 12 hours a week, yet only 18% agree AI has significantly improved their organization's performance. The time freed up isn't flowing into productive work. It's being absorbed by the unglamorous human labor required to keep those systems running. Is it a bubble? Get some gum. And now, the apologies of the week. We're so sorry. Dateline South Bend, Indiana, Mayor James Mueller is formally apologizing after a new reparatory justice report found black residents in South Bend were systematically denied equal access to your housing, your jobs, your education, your health care. The Common Council, I guess it's not so common now, voted this week to accept the findings of the 138-page report. Quote, I've read the report. I acknowledge what it documents, a history of racial discrimination in South Bend in housing and employment and education and health, in the basic fairness of services. It's real and sustained for more than a century. I am sorry for it, said Mayor Mueller. He continued, this apology is not an ending point. The commission's report does not ask the city to grieve our history. It asks the city to acknowledge our history and act on it, unquote. He acknowledged the harder part is what comes next. He said a better South Bend is the end goal. Or get rid of the Bend altogether. You know, straight. After the superintendent called it out, the food service company serving Montclair, New Jersey public schools apologized for its inclusion of a watermelon image marking the date of Juneteenth on a lunch menu. Superintendent Ruth Turner, in a message to the school community, said the district shares the concern of the families offended with the menu produced by the massive food distribution firm Sodexo. Quote, the inclusion of this image was inappropriate, insensitive, and inconsistent with the values of Montclair Public Schools. Turner said the watermelon has a well-documented history as a racist stereotype used to demean and marginalize black Americans. Its appearance in connection with Juneteenth, a holiday that commemorates the emancipation of enslaved people in the United States, was offensive and unacceptable, she said. Sodexo, in a prepared statement, apologized. Quote, we take the situation very seriously. We deeply regret the usage of culturally insensitive imagery on our June menu. The trust placed in us by the Montcalm Public Schools community, students, families, faculty, and staff is of utmost importance to us. Unquote. Sodexo said it intended to highlight a seasonal item that has been served regularly this spring as part of its menu. This error was addressed swiftly through our internal protocols, said the spokesperson. We will continue to reinforce our strong service standards, operating procedures, and approval processes to ensure we thoughtfully and respectfully honor the cultures and communities we are proud to serve daily. Unquote. Sodexo did not detail more specifically how it dealt with the issue. 5 days after that, five members of the American Diabetes Association were ushered out of its annual scientific sessions in New Orleans for handing out an editorial criticizing federal research cuts that made the news. ADA Chief Executive Officer Charles Henderson this week apologized to the people expelled and to the broader diabetes community. Quote, first and foremost, I want to personally apologize to the five who were escorted out and denied access to scientific sessions, regardless of the circumstances that led to those events, he said. In a three-minute video, he continued, I recognize the impact of that experience it had on each of you. I am deeply sorry for the hurt, frustration, and pain that resulted, unquote. And the Dutch airline KLM has offered sincere apologies to a Paralympic athlete who was denied access to an onboard wheelchair during a long-haul flight. The purpose of the wheelchair was so she could relieve herself. The cabin crew on the flight later called the police after the request from Hannah Babalola, who is paraplegic and competes in track events for the wheelchair known as an aisle chair, because it's narrow enough to be used inside a plane. They first handed her a written notice headed, quote, unacceptable conduct and final warning on behalf of the captain of this plane, unquote. Babalola said, quote, I felt compelled to avoid eating or drinking for the duration of the flight because I feared needing to use the restroom and being unable to access it. I spent much of the flight trying to control my emotions, and I find myself crying because of the way I've been treated. This experience was humiliating, distressing, and degrading. A member of KLM's customer service staff replied, quote, it is very concerning to read about this experience, particularly the distress caused during boarding and throughout the flight. Your account describes a situation that must have felt deeply upsetting and unsettling, especially when traveling with an accessibility need. The spokesperson added, a full review of the circumstances should now be carried out by the appropriate teams. This will typically include examining the reports submitted by the crew and any other relevant information in relation to the flight. My sincere apologies are extended for the distress and upset this experience has caused. Unquote. KLM, don't flush with them. The apologies of the week, a copyrighted feature of this broadcast.
1: And I said it was nice and warm here in London, but it's really a crypto winter.
0: The Dollar Trump meme coin, it's one of four Trump family crypto projects that have turned into a financial jackpot for the Trumps and a very bad bet for buyers. While they vary in size and structure, each of these ventures has followed the same playbook. The Trumps risked little up front. Trump family members, notably the president's oldest sons, your Eric and your Don Jr., hyped the venture. The Trumps raked in money as investors piled in, and those buyers lost big when, for various reasons, the price of their Trump-related crypto assets later tanked, according to Reuters. An examination by the service, news service, shows that the Trump family has used this template to generate at least $2.5 billion in profit from investors since Trump got into the White House again. On the other side of that,
1: cash bonanza for America's first family, the more than a million investors whose net losses totaled $2.3 billion at the end of April. Those investors include retail buyers of crypto and crypto-linked equities, as well as those who invested indirectly through funds like ETFs with exposure to Trump crypto. The Reuters analysis of Trump crypto gains and investor losses was based on a review of blockchain records, a database of crypto transactions, as well as thousands of pages of corporate filings. The findings were reviewed by more than a dozen accounting and crypto experts, all of whom found Reuters' estimates and its underlying analysis of the Trump businesses to be reasonable. The businesses covered in the analysis include World Liberty Financial, the Trump's flagship crypto venture. It's brought the family more than $1.4 billion from sales of its governance token on a promise, quote, to build and democratize a new financial system for the benefit of millions, unquote. Nice writing, Don Jr. The tokens, which give holders a vote on some governance matters in the organization, have crashed in value. The Trump brothers have also heralded two publicly listed firms, American Bitcoin and AI Financial Corporation, as convenient ways to gain exposure to crypto tokens through their shares. The company's stock prices have collapsed. And there's the dollar sign Trump token, the per performance typical of meme coins, whose value reflects the popularity of internet trends or celebrities associated with them. Reuters previously documented the hundreds of millions of dollars that crypto has brought to the Trump family. You may recall Donald Trump, upon taking office or soon thereafter, declared he wanted America to be the crypto capital of the world. Now you know why. Trumps have not only enriched themselves to an unprecedented extent for a sitting U.S. president and his family, but have done so through crypto deals that carried little to no downside risk for them, while resulting, says Reuters, in big losses for retail investors. Yeah, it may be almost summer, but it's a crypto winter.

Ladies and gentlemen, that's concluding this week's edition of the show. 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And tip of the show, chapeau to the San Diego and Hawaii desks. Thanks, as always, to Pam Halstead and to Thomas Walsh at WWNO New Orleans for help with today's program. 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

Welcome, trekkers, to Terra Incognita. From the land of perennial snow-capped mountains, set within a landscape of incomparable beauty, nestled in the Upper Lynn Canal of Southeast Alaska, this is KHNS FM. My name is Carol Mitchell, and I'm your host and fellow traveler. Our ears and eyes are keenly aware of a distinct opportunity at hand. Another odyssey begins, a journey into self-realization through the deep and abiding magic of world music. Our adventure begins with the opening of a garden gate at the entrance to Alternative World. We are in for another unexpected dance with adventure. We are savoring each moment along the way. Come along and travel with us to unknown worlds. This is Terra Incognita.

We fortunate travelers have begun our evening stroll again, doing what we love best, straddling the edge of the planet, looking out over the vast expanse of land and sea and wide open sky above, appreciating the variety of new sounds with alternative world music. Yes, we're already halfway there. We've heard so much, and we're having a wonderful time. There's much more to come straight ahead. I'm Carol Mitchell. We started our set with a song from the Norwegian jazz phenomenon, Eivind Aarseth, who's continuously forging new sounds with his experimental use of electronica. His piece, Light on Sandsu River, is an exquisite study of fractured prisms of sounds he makes with his electric guitar. It's the title track. Then Lorenzo Montana graced us with his song, Treasures of Time, from his album Text True. And then with Mischievous Abandon, the German artist Web Web brought forth the wondrous song, Mescal Flowers, from their latest album, Web Max, with Max Hare, Yusuf Latif, and Mulatu Astake. Then we heard pure fun tumble forth from an artist known as Resistance D. The song's called A Modern World of Today, and it's plucked from the compilation disc Hypno Chill 35. And ooh, it ended so soon. And right in step with excitement from the compilation disc Kumaris Ibiza Volume 7 emerges another tantalizing deep groove called Inhale by the artist Razouf. Delicious. In our next set, we'll start out with Nicodemus, who enlists the Thievery Corporation to mix up a new version of his song Crazy Stranger, and it's a keeper. It's got seriously fun attitude, with some slight Middle Eastern seasoning as well. It can be found on the album Endangered Species Remixed. Then the UK's Kaya Project with Seb and Natasha Taylor brought forth Arizona Morning Cocoon. It starts out slow at first, which becomes a dream-filled fantasy that rolls along then sets the stage for dreaming. And the group Hibernation slides forward, right in line with their timeless song, Yanchin Jazz, from the compilation disc Darkroom Beats, which boasts an impressive lineup of songs and artists. Then with his trumpet, the brilliant jazz artist from France, Eric Truffaz, walks us down the path with his song, Wilfried. Eric's album, The Walk of the Giant Turtle, is a study in incremental movement and is the perfect segue to John Hassell's mellow jazz piece, Delicado. It's from his album, Seeing Through Sound, Pentimento, Volume 2, and I admire his experiments with many different kinds of quiet and the creative ways he puts on the brakes. Then we'll come around full circle as we see where we've come from, and listen again to the music of jazz guitarist Eivind Aarseth. Hear it slow our heartbeat as our eyelids become slightly heavy and our ears pay more attention to the delicate, expansive sounds. It's called Light on Sandsu River. It's the title track, and we'll soon discover we're ever so slowly drifting homewards. Direct from my heart, I'm again quite delighted that we could travel this night together along this alternative world music trail. We appreciate watching the many changes between the seasons, and we'll continue to witness the magic unfold all around us. There's more music just around the corner. May peace and may love be with each of you this night and in the week ahead. Be well and keep yourselves and one another healthy and safe. And a warm and heartfelt namaste from me and all the folks here, right here
at KHNS.

Come in, hang up your hat, wipe the mud off your feet, and come home to KHNS. Haynes, Skagway, and Kluckwan.

For several decades, a small group of Western musicians have studied the ancient practice of shamanism and shamanistic music as a way of deepening their art and their connection to the natural world. In Aboriginal and tribal cultures from the Arctic to Australia, the role of the shaman was to bridge the human and the spirit world for guidance and healing. Today, neo-shamanism and neo-shamanistic music express a longing for direct spirituality, wholeness, and harmony with nature that some find lacking in our culture. Starting from prehistoric forms of music and Aboriginal instruments like the rattle, the drum, the bone whistle, and the didgeridoo, they added the ambient dimensions of electronic sound and created a new genre called techno-tribal. Earthy and trance-inducing, it rescued electronic music from ethereal abstraction, grounded it in the sounds and rhythms of the natural world, and influenced the ecstatic electronic dance music of today. I'm Stephen Hill, and on this transmission of Hearts of Space, we beat the drum and rattle the bones on a journey called Dream Tracker. We begin with music for percussion, didgeridoo, and electronics by Byron Metcalf, Dashmesh Khalsa, and Steve Roach from our title album, Dream Tracker. We have Shamanic Electronica by Terra Ambient from Wanderlust, a cinematic southwestern soundscape by Chad Kettering from Voices of the Ancients, a slow-breathing desert tone world by Steve Roach from Atmospheric Conditions, music by the English ethno-ambient group TUU, from Mesh, and by Los Angeles native flute musician Scott August from Radiant Sky. Shamanic poet Josie Tamarin puts it this way: "The lost world waits in darkness and dream, and in dream worlds, gods and goddesses beat the pulse of prayer, dancing near blazing fires, drumming toward greater light, creating song from cries of loss, fanning the glowing embers of the heart." It's a neo-shamanic techno-tribal journey, Dream Tracker, on this transmission of Hearts of Space.

a neo-shamanic techno-tribal journey called Dream Tracker on this transmission of Hearts of Space. We began with two linked pieces for shamanic percussion, didgeridoo and electronics by Byron Metcalf, Dashmesh Khalsa, and Steve Roach from our title album, Dream Tracker. Then without a break, more shamanic electronica from New Mexico by Terra Ambient, the project of Jeff Cowell from Wanderlust. Texas ambient artist Chad Kettering was next with a southwestern desert soundscape from Voices of the Ancients. Following that, Byron Metcalf, Dashmesh Khalsa, and Steve Roach returned with more from Dream Tracker, a languid trance journey featuring environmental sounds recorded in the Australian outback. After that, a slow-breathing tone world by Steve Roach from Atmospheric Conditions. That brought us to music by the English ambient group TUU, led by Martin Franklin from Mesh. And we leave you with this music by Los Angeles native flute musician Scott August from Radiant Sky. This edition of Hearts of Space was produced by Steve Davis and Stephen Hill. You heard program number 914, Dream Tracker. 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I'm Stephen Hill. 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

0: home for chill and down-tempo music. Your home for chill and down-tempo music. This is Cafe Chill.
1: That's right, you are tuned in to Cafe Chill. Once again, your host, Seth here, bringing you some rad sounds for you to sit back and hang out and relax to. We're going to be traveling back in time a little bit today, and of course we do have some newer stuff, but we've got some Monoceros and Joan Malay coming your way. Some newer sounds from Sun Glitters in the lineup a bit down the road, as well as a little bit of that Polynation that I've been very fond of since the release of the single Walled, which was then also included in Flora. And some new Boards of Canada in the mix as well. So all of that and much more coming your way in this hour. Sit back, relax, and enjoy. You're hanging out here at Cafe Chill.

Mm-hmm.

Thank you.

0: Your home for chill and down-tempo music. This is Cafe Chill.
1: That's right, you are hanging out here at Cafe Chill. Your host, Seth, bringing you plenty of instrumental electronic sounds, both new and fairly old. We're probably going about two decades back at some point in this hour of the show. I always love doing this. I love receiving these new sounds and being able to enjoy those. But then I also have a massive back catalog that I've been putting together since I was a teenager many, many years ago. And it's really fun when I'm just kind of digging back through that. And I rediscover some old stuff that I hadn't thought about in a while, I haven't heard in a while. The things that really got me into, I suppose, the foundations of what would eventually become this show. But right now I'm going to bring some fairly new stuff your way, and it's a little bit different than some of the stuff we play here. If we ever include spoken word in a lot of songs, oftentimes it's mixed sort of into the back or kind of in between the music. This one's going to be a little bit dark, a little bit forward for you. I'm talking about Wave Damage with the title track to the latest album, Sanctuary. 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

was our sanctuary. A place where time stood still, and nothing from the world outside could touch us. Days, exploring the dense woods, swimming in the crystal clear water. Light, filtered through the trees. Laughter, echoing over the lakes. Nights, close together. Our faces, illuminated by the warmth of the flames. Shadows, dancing on the trees. Darkness, and fear.

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Amidst the fear, there was also a sense of wonder. 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

0: This is Cafe Chill. Chill. Chill. Chill.
1: Cafe Chill. Coming out of a almost themed set here. I'm looking back through the titles of the tracks that I just played, and I'm realizing, in a way, some of them fit together. Of course, you just heard Hello Meteor, the song The Northern Rim Archipelago from the album Welcome to New Cascade from 2022. Before that, the joint works of Tom Day and Jake Lowe. That is the single Some Kind of Normal from 2021. Tom Day always creating such beautiful pieces, and I'm really appreciative of Tom Day getting together with Jake Lowe and working on this single together, because it's always nice when an artist that you already love pretty much introduces you to another artist that you can fall in love with their music. It's just very nice. Taking it back three songs for you, a little bit of Rykard, R-Y-K-A-R-D, the song North Cormorant Obscurity from the album Arrive the Radio Beacon. I cannot believe that this album is over 10 years old, and I do believe that there was a remaster done of it, but sometimes I still just really enjoy how music was originally released, and I choose to stick with those instead of bringing the latest remasters your way. And we started that set off with a little bit of a spoken word piece, Some Wave Damage. That is the title track to the late spring 2026 full-length album called Sanctuary. A very beautiful album, a little bit dark at times, but not necessarily in an off-putting and scary way. It's dark but warm, and we'll get to a little bit more of that type of sound later on. But for right now, I want to bring a little Ground as Lava your way. That's right, throwing it back to 2012 with Jasper's song 2. My name's Seth, you're hanging out at Cafe Chill.

0: Cafe Chill. Coming out of some very self-indulgent sounds there.
1: That is some sounds that I created in, what was that, late April, early May of 2026, celebrating the 46th anniversary of the Mount St. Helens eruption. It's an unreleased track, so really there's nowhere to find it. I guess really you could email me and ask if you could have a copy of it. I'd be willing to send it your way. But just something a little fun, plus it also filled that little gap there at the end that I did have to fill in because I was running short on the music there and needed a nice little placeholder. A little bit more wave damage before then with the song Burn Together off of the first album or first EP that I ever heard from Wave Damage. It's titled Evil Play from back in 2023. Traveling back three songs for you. A little bit of Sun Glitter.

Here's some sounds out of the 2026 EP called Night Call. That is the song Melted Memories. A little bit of a return to form for Sun Glitters there. A little less hectic, a little less distorted and fluttery than a lot of newer Sun Glitters seems to have been. Some Rephaser back there, the song Content from the 25 release Fragments. A bit of Monoceros and Joan Malay, the song Background Birds from the 2007 release Tales for Silent Nights. And then we started it off with some Ground is Lava, Jasper's song 2 from the album Feel Me. It came out in 2012. I hadn't listened to a lot of Ground is Lava recently, and then one of my friends just kind of said, hey, do you remember this artist? And I went, oh my gosh, yeah, we used to cruise around listening to him all the time. So of course, I've now begun reworking Ground is Lava into the show. My name's Seth, you're hanging out here at Cafe Chill. I'm going to have some weather station sounds coming your way. A little bit of Bread Barn. I hope you enjoy.

Cafe Chill, bringing you out of those wonderful fresh Boards of Canada sounds, the song You Retreat in Time and Space off of the 2026 release Inferno, an album that I had been waiting 13 years for, and man, is that experience wild. It's dark but warm, and then you hit this song near the end, and ugh, it just shivers down my spine. A little bit of Polynation back there, the song Wald, W-A-L-D. Rhombus Index with the song Flotsam from the 24 album Hycean, and a bit of Bread Barn with the song Relax from the album We Really Love It Here. Thank you so very much for tuning in to Cafe Chill and hanging out with us here. The show is produced by myself, Seth, and our executive producer is Richard J. Dalton. Visit us online at cafechill.org. Funding for this program is provided in part by listeners like you. As always, I've been your host, Seth. Stay well, and keep your ears out for more Cafe Chill.

0: From Virginia Humanities, this is With Good Reason. Some monsters are just part of who we are now.
1: Frankenstein is a modern myth. It's escaped from its covers, as it were. And that doesn't happen very often, but once it happens, then it belongs to all of us.
0: And Puritan preacher Cotton Mather believed giants once walked the earth.
2: So Cotton Mather came across a giant tooth. Now, we would recognize it today as probably a woolly mammoth tooth, but he didn't know about woolly mammoths, right?
0: Plus, Greek and Roman sea monsters were a response to the ocean's great mysteries.
3: I don't know about you, but when I see an eel in a tank in an aquarium, it really freaks me out. So I can see how an eel would inspire a sea monster.
0: These stories and more today on With Good Reason. 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
6: BBC News with Emily Thomas. The US and Iran have agreed a framework deal to end the war, which mediator Pakistan says will be signed on Friday in Switzerland. Donald Trump said he was authorizing the toll-free opening of the Strait of Hormuz and removing the US naval blockade of Iran. Gary O'Donoghue reports.
7: After so many false dawns, it does seem that Washington and Tehran now agree on one thing, that a memorandum of understanding has been finalized, even if the elements stressed in each capital focus on those parts each finds it easiest to stomach. Another key apparent element of agreement is that Lebanon does feature in both sides' description of the deal, though with Israel and Hezbollah not signatories, there will be significant doubt over their willingness to go along with it. In truth, the deal, while crucial, is just a beginning. It will kick off a period of 60 days during which the US and Iran will have to agree on how to destroy and remove Iran's nuclear material. That in itself could easily falter.
6: Britain, France, Germany and Italy welcomed the agreements between the US and Iran. A joint statement said the reopening of the Strait of Hormuz, a vital passage in the Gulf, was essential. The value of shares has risen, oil prices have fallen. President Volodymyr Zelensky has condemned a Russian attack on one of Ukraine's holiest sites, the Orthodox monastic complex Pechersk Lavra in Kyiv. The roof of the site's cathedral was badly damaged in a massive overnight bombardment of the capital and other parts of Ukraine. Mr. Zelensky called it one of the biggest Russian crimes against Christian culture today. Bishop Avrami of the Pechersk Lavra complex also spoke out about the attack.
8: The Russian church talk about how they care about holy sites and how they care for and defend their church here in Ukraine. This is an act of barbarism that cannot be ignored. I appeal to the international community to respond firmly and condemn the actions of the Russian Federation, which have violated a site sacred not only to the Ukrainian people, but also to the wider world.
6: The Crown Prince of Norway's stepson has been found guilty of rape and sentenced to 4 years in prison. Marius Borg-Hoiber was also convicted on one count of domestic violence and had already pleaded guilty to drugs offences. Here's Paul Moss.
9: This has been a long trial featuring torrid evidence. The court in Oslo heard how Marius Borg-Hoiber made videos of his sexual encounters, the women involved either asleep or otherwise incapacitated. Former girlfriends also accused him of assault. He was born from a brief liaison between his mother, Mette Marit, and a convicted drug dealer. She went on to marry the heir to the Norwegian throne. As well as rape and assault charges, he was also sentenced for transporting 3.5 kilograms of cannabis.
6: BBC News. The Ebola outbreak in the Democratic Republic of Congo has continued to expand into new areas despite intensified surveillance and treatment efforts. Health officials say there are now nearly 800 cases across the northeastern provinces of Ituri and North Kivu. Nearly 200 people have died. The authorities in Pakistan have acknowledged that a police officer shot and killed a 9-year-old girl from Australia. Hania Ahmed was in a car with her family when they were held up at gunpoint in the city of Chakwal. Police arrived on the scene, but apparently confused the family's car with the suspects and opened fire, killing the child and also injuring her father and brother. Australia's Prime Minister, Anthony Albanese, has demanded a full and transparent investigation. Britain's Prime Minister Keir Starmer has announced that the country's under-16s will be banned from using social media. He said social media was harming children.
10: Every parent can see it with their own eyes. Social media is making children unhappy. It's making it easier for bullies to harass and abuse them. And it could even be harming their mental health, exposing them to content that is dangerous, because that's what grabs the attention. It's designed to be addictive.
6: The measure is expected to come into force by spring of next year. It will affect platforms including TikTok, YouTube, Instagram and X, but not messaging services such as WhatsApp. A mixed martial arts contest has taken place in a huge arena outside the White House to celebrate Donald Trump's 80th birthday. The US president is a keen fan of the sport, but also holds shares in the company which runs it through a family trust. Legal attempts were made to stop the events going ahead. Tickets were sold privately. World News from the BBC.
0: The summer of 1816 is sometimes called the year without a summer. Because of a volcanic eruption, Europe was cold and dark. There was widespread famine. And to a group of young writers staying on the shores of Lake Geneva, it seemed like the world might be ending in ice.
1: They didn't have a cause for it. They didn't know where this was coming from, but they just were in the face of this sort of implacable cold that seemed a sign of apocalypse.
0: So they spent their evenings around a crackling fire, reading and writing ghost stories.
1: Let's all write a ghost story. Let's see who can write the best ghost stories, scare the other ones. A challenge. And, you know, Mary Shelley clearly wins.
0: It was that summer and that group of young people that birthed one of our most enduring monsters, Frankenstein.
1: Frankenstein is a modern myth. It's escaped from its covers, as it were. You don't even have to have read the novel to know it. And that doesn't happen very often. Once it happens, then it belongs to all of us.
0: From Virginia Humanities, this is With Good Reason. I'm Allison Quance, and today on the show, monsters and the stories we tell about them. Unseasonable cold, dark skies, young writers fleeing home for art, intellectual conversation, and of course, sex. Honestly, what could be better? In his forthcoming book, Dark Season, Andrew Stauffer invites us into the villa on Lake Geneva with Mary Shelley, Percy Shelley, Lord Byron, and others. Andrew Stauffer is an English professor at the University of Virginia, and he's here to welcome us into the moment that gave the world not one, but two monsters, Frankenstein and, believe it or not, the modern vampire. Andrew, your new book drops us into Switzerland in the summer of 1816. Can you set the scene for me?
1: Right. It's summer of 1816. It's a cold, wet summer because a volcano has erupted the year before in Indonesia, unbeknownst to everyone there, covering the stratosphere with dust and interrupting the sun. And therefore, it is unseasonably cold, wet. There's a sense of impending famine. Crops have failed several times already, and there's more to come. And so there's a kind of darkness over most of Europe and really America at this time. That's part of the backdrop just geographically. Then you have these young people who have come from England to sightsee on the one hand and to encounter the alpine glories of, you know, Mont Blanc and all of that, and to write and to collaborate and in a certain way to be in love with one another, as young people will do. And so the book is a story of that summer and their connections, their creative collaborations, and their encounters with that natural landscape.
0: So this set of young people, it's an incredible cast of characters and a lot of names that I think many of us are familiar with to some extent or another. Who were they? Tell me about them.
1: Right. So you have Mary Godwin, who is not yet Mary Shelley, but she's the daughter of Mary Wollstonecraft. She has eloped with Percy Shelley, the sort of radical young poet who was a big fan of her father. Her father, radical philosopher, he has come into the Godwin household and sort of spirited away both Mary and her stepsister, Claire Claremont. So they, all three of them, have absconded to the continent together. Even though Shelley is already married to someone else and has a couple children, there's, it's kind of the scandalous elopement, particularly with both girls, who are about 18 years old.
0: And how old was he?
1: He was 23 or 24 at that time. So
0: pretty young himself.
1: Also young. And before they leave, Claire, the stepsister, has had a brief affair with Lord Byron, who is sort of the celebrity poet of the era. He's a little older, in his later 20s, but she has seduced him and been impregnated by him, and then 3 days later, Byron left for Switzerland. And so there, she has convinced Mary and Shelley to follow her lover and to join Byron, you know, by Lake Geneva. And, you know, they don't know that she's pregnant. They don't even know she's had an affair with Byron, but they admire Byron's poetry. They've always been fans. So they're like, oh, this is great. You have an entree to this incredible poet that we've admired. Let's all meet him and hang out together. And so that's how it begins. And then Byron brings along with him this man, John Polidori, who's a 21-year-old recently graduated medical student who's worked on sleepwalking. Somnambulism has been his specialty. But so he gets drawn in, the doctor gets drawn into this kind of ghostly summer as well and becomes an important figure.
0: And so they're all staying in the same house together?
1: Well, there's two houses. They're about a 10-minute walk from each other, but they spend a lot of time at Villa Diodati, which is the one Byron rents. It's the bigger ones. You know, Mary and Percy bring with them a 4-month-old child that they've had, William, so he's there too. They immediately hire a babysitter or nanny in Switzerland. There's the doctor, you know, there's the servants. So there's actually a larger cast of characters in these places than we might imagine. But they're all living close to the side of Lake Geneva, boating on the water, sometimes spending the night together, all in the same house, sleepovers, late night conversations, drinking, dining, talking, all of that.
0: Oh man, I can't wait for the thriller written from the nanny's perspective. Like, that's a right. Ruth Ware novel waiting to happen.
1: Yes. Yeah, I try. And in the book, I try to give the servants' perspectives as much as we know. And Nanny Elise, her name is Elise Duvillard, and she's an interesting character too. She gets very entangled with the Shelleys' lives. And this is outside the scope of this book, but it seems clear to me that Shelley impregnates her at some point and she has a child by Shelley. Now, that is not proven, but there is a story there. And so she stays with them for a number of years. That was a number of years later, 3 or 4 years later, that she had that child and then was dismissed from service. And the child died as an infant, but it was a scandal at the time because it wasn't clear who the father was. But, you know, part of what's going on is that Shelley, Mary, and Claire all believe in free love. You know, we would call it maybe polyamory today or something else. But the idea that monogamy is a trap and it's a relic of patriarchal values and that, you know, love should be spread, you know, widely, and that sexual ownership is not a good thing for humans and all of that. So they go into it with these pretty radical ideas about erotic life and sexual life. And so it can look strange from our perspective now sometimes. And we expect, oh, Mary and Percy, they're the happy married couple. Well, they're more radical than that. There's more complicated things going on, particularly at this early phase of their relationships when they're all in their late teens and early 20s.
0: There has been so much written about Frankenstein, about Mary Shelley, about this crew of romantics. What more is there to say?
1: It's true. I mean, the story's really been catnip for biographers, storytellers, but there is no one book that tells the story from all perspectives equally. There are biographies of Mary Shelley that tell her version of it, particularly the creation of Frankenstein, the dream that Mary Shelley has in that particular night, the ghost story competition that produces that novel. But a lot of other things happen that summer, as you can imagine, and other important literary works are written as well. And the whole climate crisis aspect of that volcanic eruption that has induced the weather. That's, of course, something they didn't know about. And then, you know, modern science didn't even really know about until relatively recently that's what had happened and had caused that weather and that famine. So I think putting all the pieces together and providing a new perspective on it just gives it a kind of synergy of storytelling that individual pieces of it haven't had in the past.
0: Yeah. Take us to that summer. Tell me how things unfolded for these young people.
1: Well, it started with trying to get away from their families. Shelley is alienated from his family. Mary and Claire are a persona non grata at the Godwin household because of this elopement. They've got to put London behind them. Byron has just separated from his wife in a highly scandalous set of affairs and debt and rumor and scandal and all of that, and also is in a certain way exiled or fleeing from British society. And so they all see themselves as exiles in one way or another. But on the Shelley side of Shelley and the Godwin sisters, it's a sort of principled self-exile. Like, I'm leaving because, you know, England is too small for us and for our ideas. Byron is really looking for a place to kind of escape and start over and put his wife behind him and recreate himself, which he will never return to England. That's it for him. He will stay abroad forever. So that's kind of the setup. And then, when they meet, there's an instant kind of wary but strong bond among them. Claire and Byron, of course, already have a sexual connection. Percy has slept with both women and is now really sort of just sleeping with Mary. Polidori is hard to say. He seems to have a crush on Mary. He's interested in this whole free love situation, but he doesn't seem to ever really get involved with it. But they're instantly talking about ideas. They're up to date on modern science. They're interested in natural philosophy and in galvanism, electricity, the principle of life, all of this. And these late night bull sessions turn into really advanced philosophical speculations about the nature of the human mind. What does it mean to have free will? Where does life come from? All of this, the kind you might have had in a dorm room in your teens and 20s. But out of it, because the weather is so bad, they need things to do. They get a little cabin fever, and they find a book of old ghost stories sitting in the villa and read them to each other, as the fire is crackling and the cold weather is outside, and even though it's midsummer. And Byron says, let's all write a ghost story. Let's see who can write the best ghost stories, scare the other ones. A challenge. And, Mary Shelley clearly wins. She's worried that she can't keep up with, Byron, this famous poet, Shelley, who has written a couple Gothic novels already and is, writing poetry. She really hasn't written much yet, but she's the one who has this dream of the pale medical student bending over his creation and bringing it to life. And that she knows, this will be my entry in the competition. And, it wins by every measure.
0: Ooh, I just got chills when you were describing that. It's so good. So before we get to Frankenstein, what are the other entries? Does anything come of them?
1: Well, the other one that's really significant is, it's sort of a complicated story, but Byron writes a short story about a man who dies abroad and his friend watches him die, but then later his friend sees him alive back in England seducing his sister. And it seems clear that this was a vampire situation, but although that word isn't used in Byron's little fragment, Polidori reads this and says, aha, I am going to finish this and I'm going to make the vampire a sexy aristocrat like Byron. Because up until that happened, vampire stories were creepy, like zombies. Vampires were disgusting grave crawlers. They were not beautiful. They were not aristocratic, and they were not, or they maybe were, but if they were, they were rotten and completely putrid and all of that. It's Polidori's innovation, working with that stub of Byron's story, to say, let's write a vampire novel where the villain is a seductive, slick, a seducer rather than just an attacker, that he will draw upon your own desires and that, sort of somehow the erotics of the vampire really get drawn out in that story. So, you could say that this summer produces two of these sort of modern myths of the horror canon, Frankenstein's creature and the sexy, seductive, suave, aristocratic vampire, which is how we think of vampires most of the time now anyway. That comes out of this.
0: Was he a writer before he got there that summer?
1: No. And it's not a good novel. It's not good, right? Like people are like, oh, I want to go read The Vampire. It's Vampire with a Y. But don't expect a deathless work of literature. But it is interesting in the history of vampire fiction and the history of horror fiction. You sort of have to know it, because see, you know, where does it come in the genealogy of this modern monster?
0: Okay, so let's get to Frankenstein and Frankenstein's monster and Mary Shelley. You talked about how this came out of a dream she had. What is it about this book that has been, and not just book, the character, that has just been so enticing to us, to writers and filmmakers and readers for centuries now?
1: You know, one place you might start to answer that is you think, okay, Byron says, let's have a ghost story competition. Well, Mary actually doesn't write a ghost story. There's nothing supernatural. There are no ghosts. There's no magic. There's nothing in Frankenstein except science. Mm. It's really science fiction, and it's often put as the beginning of this of a whole genre of fiction we now call sci-fi, in that she and Shelley are both atheists. They don't believe in God or anything like that, and they're very interested in modern chemistry, modern biology, modern electricity, and modern philosophy. And so the novel is, on the one hand, a gothic novel, but it's also a kind of techno fable about the dangers of what to them was cutting edge modern science. And so ever since then, you know, that was at the beginning of a kind of rise of enlightenment, modern science and technology that, of course, we're still very much living in the midst of. And mm-hmm. so every generation finds in that story another cautionary tale about the dangers of a scientific overreach. The subtitle of the novel is The Modern Prometheus, a kind of ironic label for Victor Frankenstein, that is, you know, the god who brought technology to man. Well, here's a modern version of it, and look how pathetic, look how frightening, look how damaging it is to release a non-trained, intelligent, non-human agent into the world and see what happens, right? You can begin to see why, for our moment, AI, you know, the novel is having another life, is thinking about, well, is the creature an AI? Is that what that is? So it's not mm-hmm. human. It is intelligent. It can be reasoned with, but only to an extent. But for previous generations, you know, it was, I mean, and maybe even still for ours, it would have been a parable about, say, genetic editing. Before that, it would have been something like the nuclear bomb or anything that science produced that then, you know, Sorcerer and Apprentice-like could not be controlled by humans, and then it was having its own, you know, destructive effects. So there's that, I think, is a big part of it. But it's also, you know, it very much a story about the limits of the human. What does it mean to be a human being? The creature can talk, it can reason, it can feel pain, it can do all these things. Therefore, does it qualify as a human? And what moral obligation does it have on those people, the people around it? The problems of the novel result primarily from the fact that the creature is so ugly that no one can look at it and treat it with any sympathy or love. And so it's an instant outcast, and it's a violent incel. He wants a mate. He can't find one. Everyone hates him. Everyone flees from him, runs from him. Eventually, he becomes murderous. And so that's part of that, the story of it, too, is a sort of a moral tale.
0: It does seem like the metaphor is more complicated than just saying, you know, this is a cautionary tale about technology, because in some ways, you could almost read it as the reverse, right? That it's the rejection of the technology that creates him as a monster, not the technology itself, right?
1: That's right, yeah. Sort of, yeah. What are the obligations we have to, you know, our creations? And in that way, it's also deeply a novel about parenthood. And it's bound up with, you know, Mary's relationship with her mother and her father. Her mother died giving birth to her. Mary herself has already lost one child, an infant who died very young. And so she associates birth and death in a way. And then Victor, as the example of a bad father, right? That's his creature is born and he rejects it and he runs away and he treats the creature terribly. And, you know, you might say, well, if Victor had just been a better dad to his son, that none of this would have happened. And of course, Mary and her father, William, to whom she was very close and to whom she dedicated the novel, they had a very complicated relationship. And he had rejected her when she ran off with Percy Shelley. So.
0: Ouch. Wait, was the dedication a snipe or was
1: it? Well, it's very interesting to look at the first few pages of that novel, because the epigraph is from Paradise Lost, and it says, "Did I request thee, maker, from my clay to mold me, man? Did I solicit thee from darkness to promote me?" And then you turn the page and it's like, "To my father, William Godwin," you know, to the illustrious William Godwin. So on the one hand, it's a sort of confrontation, like, did I ask to be born? And then, the next page is to the illustrious William Godwin. And then you get into the story about, Victor Frankenstein, who is clearly, by any measure, a bad father, if you consider his relationship to his creature a fatherly one. And yeah, and there's all sorts of ways that the creature is coded feminine and shares certain things in common with Mary, actually. So if you look at her notebooks in Geneva, some of the things that the creature says when he tells his story are taken from things she observed in her notebook privately about Geneva and coming there first time. So there's all this crossover, and it's really fascinating.
0: So I know that Mary Shelley and Frankenstein has been taken up by contemporary feminist critics and writers, and that there's been a lot of ink spilled about this book as really a book about motherhood. But I hadn't really heard this element of kind of digging at her father.
1: Yes, it's complicated. Yeah, I mean, The whole idea of bringing a creature sort of back to life from the dead, that dream seems to have originally come from a nightmare she had after she lost her baby. And she writes in her journal, "I dreamed that my baby was only cold and I warmed it by the fire and it came back to life." Mm. And I woke up and I had no baby and I was very sad. But there's the sense that idea of again, birth and death, the kind of toggling between the two, some ways the horrors of giving birth. Mary would go on to have miscarriages. She would lose almost all her children at some point to childhood diseases. It was common in that time, but it didn't make it any easier.
0: You spoke about Mary's personal journals from this time. Were there, I imagine there was a lot to go through. You've got all these writers in a house. I imagine they're doing a lot of writing while they're there.
1: Yes.
0: Were there particular treasures that you found that when you read them, you thought, oh my gosh, I can't believe that's there?
1: In some ways, it's just sort of being able to track what they were doing day by day. I'm trying to think. I mean, there's a great drawing in Percy Shelley's notebook that he brought along with him as they went to visit Mont Blanc in the Alps on a special excursion. And he draws a sort of picture of Mont Blanc and he just writes on it, "power." And that is a key word for his response to the Alps, and it actually becomes a kind of key to this whole poem he writes called Mont Blanc, where he is wrestling with this sublime force of nature, and his thing is the human mind is the most powerful thing. The natural world has to, sort of bow down to the human mind's imagining, but confronted with Mont Blanc is sort of a boss level encounter. He's like, "I'm not sure my mind is up to this. This is the most sublime, ecstatic, wonderful, frightening, fascinating thing I've ever seen." And so that just that one word, "power," that you see written on this, it's sort of a thrilling moment. But that's, there's so many moments like that where you can sort of see them in the process of thinking of things that will become important later. There's a letter that Claire writes to Byron early on in their affair. She's always trying to get him to love her more, and he really doesn't care about her, but he's putting up with it because she's throwing herself at him. In the first letter she writes to Byron, this is basically fan mail at this time, and she writes, "My folly may be great, but the creator ought not to destroy his creature." I'll read that again. "My folly may be great, but the creator ought not to destroy his creature." Now that's long before anything of Frankenstein has happened. That's back in England. None of them have even left for the continent yet. And she hasn't even had an affair with Byron, but that language is already sort of present in her conception of herself, that she is somehow his creature and that he has created her by being so attractive and compelling and that now her heart belongs to him. So that creature creator stuff, that brings you up short when you see that in a letter.
0: Yeah, from Claire.
1: From Claire, right, exactly. So, but it's a sign, you know, what you can't quite see, but you can glimpse, are these connections among them all. You know, the way that they,
0: yes,
1: you know, that their traces in their journals, their poems, their letters to one another and to other people, you can see phrases and ideas recurring, which are just the tip of an iceberg of all those late night conversations, which of course aren't recorded in any, you know, real way, but there you can see the trace of, oh yeah, they were all talking about this stuff all the time, and we just have the little bits and pieces, but you can see that it was really a productive collaboration.
0: Oh yeah, wow, I love that. I want to return to the climate aspect of it, the sort of real life gothic darkness that enveloped the summer. Were they writing and thinking and responding to that?
1: Yeah, I do think that the cold weather and the darkness certainly contributed to the gothic atmosphere of everything that was going on there. It's not that every day was not, they did see the sun. It's not that every day was dark and cold, but it was unseasonably and unnaturally, maybe supernaturally, cold and dark. And as they, you know, once they saw the glaciers and these mountains of ice and the avalanches, there was a sense that what the Shelleys were afraid of is that the world was going to end in ice. The glaciers were growing and that they were entering an ice age. And so it's a reverse of the kind of climate fears we have now. Byron actually writes a poem that summer called Darkness, in which he imagines the sun going out and the world coming to an end because everything freezes to death. And Shelley writes about this when he visits the glacier in the Alpine glaciers, that they seem to be moving forward at the rate of several feet a year and are eventually going to just swallow the entire village and then the entire community and maybe the entire world. So given the cold weather, I think they were afraid that they were at the beginning of a new ice age and that the climate crisis that had been caused, unbeknownst to them, by a volcanic eruption, they didn't have a cause for it. They didn't know where this was coming from, but they just were in the face of this sort of implacable cold that seemed a sign of apocalypse. And that kind of apocalyptic thinking kind of informs some of the horror fiction that they're writing as well. It's a sense of helplessness that the world is changing and we don't know why, or and there's nothing we can do about it except wait.
0: To me, the real paradox of this story is how specific it was, these specific characters with these specific stories at this very specific moment, and yet how perennially resonant it is. And you read it with college students today, and it speaks to them. It speaks to me at nearly 40 years old. Yes. Book never stops feeling like it's on the cutting edge, which is quite a magic trick. What do you think we'll do with it generations to come?
1: It is an amazing artifact of this scene. You know, there was some magic alchemy in these particular people at this particular time, in this particular place, in the kind of flow of cultural history that happens sometimes. You know, you get these scenes where there's incredible outpouring of art, whether it's the Bloomsbury Group or the East Village in the 1970s or wherever, that you get the right people together almost by accident and an amazing flowering of kind of art happens. I mean, Frankenstein is a modern myth. It's escaped from its covers, as it were. You don't even have to have read the novel to know it fairly well, yeah, in a sense, you know, to know the myth well. And that doesn't happen very often. Once it happens, then it's common property. It belongs to all of us. You can read the novel, you can see the movies, you can look at the adaptations, you can, you know, read about it. And it's just all part of the long cultural life of Mary Shelley's dream.
0: Andrew Stauffer, thank you so much for speaking with me today on With Good Reason.
1: Thank you. It's been a real pleasure.
0: Andrew Stauffer is an English professor at the University of Virginia. His book, tentatively titled Dark Season, The Summer of Frankenstein, isn't available yet, but it should hit shelves in early 2028. This is With Good Reason. We'll be back with more monsters from land and sea.

0: Welcome back to With Good Reason from Virginia Humanities. Goliath might be the most famous giant from the Bible, but he's certainly not the only one. Paul Thomas is a religious studies professor at Radford University. He's working on a book about how monsters show up in religion. Paul, there's a whole field of study known as monster studies. Is that right?
1: It is. So we could start, for example, with Sigmund Freud and his theories of the unconscious and repression, and talk about how in modern monster studies, the monster comes to represent those things that are repressed in the unconscious. But Freud also wrote an essay on the uncanny, which is an important concept in the monstrous as well. So have you ever known anybody who was afraid of clowns or dolls?
0: Sure.
1: Well, what Freud's theory of the uncanny tells us about that is there's something about the clown or the doll that seems familiar, right? They have faces and hands and legs and things like that, but they're also

0: abnormality. He kind of defines the other, people that are sort of outside social norms and conventions, and how they end up there. Really, this all kind of coalesces in an essay by medieval scholar Jeffrey Jerome Cohen about what monsters represent. Monsters represent social anxiety, for example. We've got this id, right, that wants to just wreak havoc and do everything, but it's kept in control, it's kept in check. The monster, according to Cohen, gives us a space to express those repressed things.
1: And you are writing a whole book about monsters and religion. How did you first get interested in the subject?
0: Well, that goes back to graduate school. And I had a professor, and we were going through the book of Genesis. Came across Genesis 6, 1 through 4. But what's happening in this story is that the sons of God, angels, if you will, look down on earth and they notice women and they're attracted to the women. So they're like, why don't we go down and make wives with them? That they come down from heaven, they make wives with the human women, and they have children. And those children are giants, they're monsters. And that's pretty much all that Genesis says about it. So there are ancient Jewish texts that fill out the story, like the Book of Enoch. The Book of Enoch describes the giants as these creatures that have these massive appetites that consume everything. So God then decides, well, I've got to destroy it and start over. So this whole Genesis 6, 1 through 4 is a prelude to the flood narrative. It actually outlines a reason why the flood had to happen, because God needed to destroy the giants.
1: Never knew that.
0: I know, and it blew my mind too when I learned this, because my gosh, this sounds like something that you might find in Greek myth. It opened my eyes to giants in the Hebrew Bible. So when I went into my PhD program, I delved into the literature on monsters.
1: I immediately think of Goliath when I think about a
0: Yes.
1: biblical giant. He's the,
0: And
1: and I
0: it,
1: guess in my mind, he was the only one.
0: Well, and I think that's true for most people. And they know the story of David versus Goliath. But in the Hebrew Bible, there are references to other named giants, like Og. And there are references to entire races of giants, including Nephilim, Anakim, another term for a biblical race of giants. And Goliath is described as descendant from these. Ishbi-Benob is another named biblical giant. But I want to circle back and tell you a story about Og. This is one of my favorite stories. So you have the flood. God sends the flood to destroy the world and ostensibly the giants, right? If the giants are destroyed during the flood, how is there a giant on the earth for David to fight after the flood? So they tell this story, this ancient Jewish story. Noah is preparing the ark, and he's ordered to bring all the creatures on board the ark. As the ark is nearing completion, Noah is starting to fret because he hasn't tracked down a unicorn. If he doesn't find the unicorn, he won't fulfill God's command to rescue all the animals. While Noah is constructing the ark, on a hill nearby is sitting the giant Og, the offspring of the angels and the human women. So Og approaches Noah and says, I can get your unicorn. But in return, you have to save me from the coming flood calamity. Noah agrees. So Og goes out and gets a unicorn, and the unicorn he brings back is itself gigantic. It won't fit on the ark. So Noah says, well, thank you for finding me this unicorn. Noah proceeds to tie it up with like a halter to the back of the ark, and the idea is it's going to tread water during the flood. But Noah reneges on his promise. He reneges on his part of the deal and says, I'm going to take this unicorn. Thanks for bringing it, but I'm not bringing you. So Og stomps off to his hillside. The waters start rising. The ark starts rising. The unicorn starts treading water, and the ark starts drifting closer to Og's hill. Og sees his opportunity. He jumps from the hill onto the back of the unicorn. And from there, he starts laughing at and taunting Noah. The ark comes to rest, the animals leave, Og wanders off, and he survives the flood, which then is used to explain why there are giants after the flood, specifically like Goliath, for David to fight.
1: Wait, this is wild. So this story is not in the Bible. This

0: is a story that it's like a folk tale.
1: That's exactly right. And these are very much like Jewish folk tales to explain gaps and inconsistencies. And this one explains why there are giants after the flood.
0: Wow. Yeah. That's amazing.
1: They weren't afraid of gaps and inconsistencies in the story. Mm. They used these as creative spaces to tell stories and do more theology. It's an interesting comparison to how some people approach the Bible today. You will find some Christian communities that are afraid of those gaps and inconsistencies. It's just a fascinating and a very different approach.
0: Yeah. How do giants figure as a monstrous character as we move through time, as we get closer to today?
1: Yes, giants don't go away, right? One of the truisms of Jeffrey Jerome Cohen's monster theory is that the monster always comes back. If you know all the iteration of the Jason movies, oh, he's dead. No, he's not. Oh, he's dead. No, he's not. He's back, right? The monster always comes back. If the monster represents on some level our cultural fears and anxieties, those fears and anxieties never really go away. So the giants survive. The Middle Ages are just filled with stories about giants. Some of them malevolent and evil, like the giant of Mont-Saint-Michel in Arthurian romance is a giant that King Arthur kills. And this is a raping giant that just terrorizes everybody. There are also in the Middle Ages some good giants who are either friends of heroes or are heroes themselves, but they're kind of mellowed. Like the good giant in the Middle Ages kind of adopts courtly culture. So this giant acts like a chivalrous man should act. Moving into American history, Cotton Mather was interested in monsters. Puritan preacher Cotton Mather. He was interested in demons and devils, but he also was a believer in biblical giants. So Cotton Mather came across or viewed a giant tooth. Now, we would recognize it today as probably a woolly mammoth tooth. Hmm. He didn't know about woolly mammoths, right? They didn't know about dinosaurs. And in fact, a lot of the speculation about the historicity of giants results from mistaken dinosaur bones.
0: Oh, wow.
1: Yeah. So he views this massive tooth, and he holds this up as evidence of Nephilim, the biblical giants, which, you know, inhabited the wilderness surrounding the Puritans. The wilderness was a place of demons, and therefore the inhabitants of that wilderness, namely Native Americans, must therefore be in league with demons, which then explains a lot of the Puritan attitude toward Native Americans at this time.
0: Mm-hmm. I'm thinking about sort of more contemporary pop culture, and I'm kind of coming up short. There are things like Godzilla and King Kong who are giant-like figures, but I can't think of a sort of a human-bodied giant in more contemporary culture.
1: That's because they've kind of fallen out of favor. We're more interested in hybrid monsters, and that for modern audiences seems much more frightening than just this sort of expanded human body that looks like it was Xeroxed. So the giants are relatively absent. There are a couple exceptions. Roald Dahl's book, The Big Friendly Giant, but he's a good giant. I don't know if it's a resurgence of benevolent monsters in recent pop culture. You've got your things like Edward Scissorhands, and that's a modern retelling of the Frankenstein story, but he's good. You've got Hotel Transylvania, where the monsters in that animated feature are good. And they've actually, in the hotel, built themselves a sanctuary from the entities that might be the true monsters, people.
0: Mm-hmm.
1: As we move forward in the 20th and 21st centuries, the monster is less and less about appearance and more about behavior. Coupled with a very modern celebration of diversity, particularly physical diversity, right? Then we're focusing less on the physical appearance of the monster. Shrek is a great example of this. Shrek is a green ogre, but he's the good guy. Right?
0: Right. Shrek is sort of explicitly about saying monsters aren't necessarily monsters, right?
1: That's right. You can't look at a monster like Shrek and just assume based on appearance that he's a bad person. The true monsters are those who react negatively to diversity. The true monsters become everyday people who want to persecute the Shreks and the residents of Hotel Transylvania and Edward Scissorhands and entities like that.
0: Yeah, it's sort of like, in some ways, it feels like the earlier stories you're talking about are about taking the things inside people that we don't like and displacing them onto monsters. And instead, the more contemporary stories are more like taking the things we don't like and bringing them into how we are in our daily lives by sort of saying the opposite, right? Of accepting, like, we're all kind of vampires sometimes.
1: That's exactly right. That's exactly right. And I appreciate what you said about projection, right? Monsters for human history have been like a canvas that we paint on. People, us, we're the canvas now. We're kind of painting it on ourselves. Yeah, and it's becoming a criticism of us as monsters.
0: That is so interesting. Mm-hmm. Paul Thomas, thank you so much for speaking with me today on With Good Reason.
1: Oh, you're very welcome. I very much enjoyed this conversation.
0: Paul Thomas is a religious studies professor at Radford University. We're going to move from monsters who walked the earth to monsters who lurked in the deepest parts of the sea. Georgia Irby says that Greek and Roman mythology is filled with sea monsters. She's a classics professor at William & Mary, and she explains how ancient relationships with the ocean brought these monsters to life. Georgia, sea monsters are all over Greek and Roman mythology and stories. Where does this come from?
2: Where does the sea monster come from? I think it comes from the fear of the natural world. The Greeks sailed all over, and they knew the water too well to trust it. They're aware of large animals in the water. They're not quite sure what they are, but you have to explain it in some way, and that allows you to control it. If you can control it, you no longer fear it. You're conquering it, sending out your best heroes to conquer the beast. Heracles fought a sea monster. Perseus fought a sea monster. And we have sea monsters all over Greek art. Some of them are kind of cute, and some of them are kind of fearsome.
0: Part of what I love about what you're talking about here, I know you're a historian of science, and I think initially I had been expecting the sea monsters to simply be a metaphor for the unknown, right? The sort of demons inside us. But you're really connecting it with the actual scientific unknowns of the natural world around them.
2: Yes, indeed, because nothing comes out of nothing. All of the stories of the creation of the world, the stories of how the world works, they have to come from somewhere. And these sea monsters, they might be octopods, they might be whales, they might be sharks, eels. Eels were very common throughout the Mediterranean. And I don't know about you, but when I see an eel in a tank in an aquarium, it really freaks me out. So I can see how an eel would inspire a sea monster.
0: Yeah, eels are still kind of terrifying, and we know a lot about them now. What are some of the best known stories of sea monsters from this time?
2: Heracles, this is probably the best known of the stories. The king of Troy had walls built around the city by Apollo and Poseidon. These are two very, very powerful gods. He had promised to pay the gods for the walls, but he refused payment. So Apollo, being a god of healing and plague, sends a plague. Poseidon, being a god of water and storms, sends a sea monster. Mm. The only way to appease the wrath of the sea monster is through the sacrifice of a virgin. And the only virgin who would be suitable would be the king's daughter, Hesione. So Heracles comes by and he says, oh, I can save the fair maiden. And what he does is he takes his sickle, he has the sea monster swallow him, and he carves out the innards of the sea monster, thereby killing him from the inside out. The sea monster is slain, the girl is saved, but Amadon, who's the king of Troy at the time, refuses to pay Hercules. So he kidnaps the girl. That's the story. There's a doublet of that story, which is Perseus. He's the one who went after Medusa's head. Medusa is the monster. whose gaze, living or dead, will turn anything that looks at it into stone. So Perseus is tasked with obtaining her head, which he does. And when he's coming back from the western edges of the world, he looks down and he sees a beautiful princess chained to a rock. She is Andromeda. Her mother, Cassiopeia, said one day, "I am more beautiful than even the daughters of Nereus." Nereus is one of the gods of the sea. Uh-oh. One of his daughters happens to be the wife of, you guessed it, Poseidon. So Poseidon gets mad because this is an insult to his wife's beauty. It's an affront to all the gods. So he sends a sea monster to ravage the kingdom. And the only way to appease the wrath of the sea monster is, wait for it, the sacrifice of a virgin.
0: Oh, no.
2: So this would be the princess of the kingdom. And Perseus looks down, he sees her, she's beautiful. He immediately falls in love with her. He's flying overhead. And he asks, "Can I marry her if I save her from the sea monster?" And they say yes. So he tells everyone, "Look away." He pulls out the Medusa's head from this leather sack that he's keeping it in to protect everyone from the gaze of Medusa. He petrifies the sea monster. All of the seaweed immediately turns into coral, which explains why we have coral in the Mediterranean Sea.
0: Oh,
2: and
0: the
2: sea monster is vanquished, and Perseus and Andromeda get married and live happily ever after.
0: I love the way, you know, these fantastical stories sort of mix in, again, the science of how did we get coral in the ocean? Where does this come from? And then also these bigger ideas of, you know, beauty and greed.
2: Yes.
0: I'm wondering, in these stories of sea monsters, do we see a conflict between the land and the sea? Is that a sort of prominent element?
2: Certainly. Part of the issue is we don't really belong in the sea. We are not naturally maritime creatures. We are invading the territory of the Nereids and the other water nymphs who are playing and swimming and riding dolphins. There's this charming scene, I think it's in Ovid, of the daughters of Nereus sitting on rocks, wringing out their green hair, sunbathing, frolicking with the dolphins, being chased by male composite sea creatures. It's very clear that when there's a storm, there's something in there that's going to hunt people who survive. There's another passage. Let me see if I can find that. This is actually an historical account. And here we have an example of a storm on the Rhone River in 15 CE. And there's a poem about it. "Now they see that ocean, who bears up huge monsters everywhere beneath its sluggish waves, as well as savage whales and watering dogs. Ocean is rising up and snatching the ships." The fleet is in this storm on a river, but instead of focusing just on the storm, the poet, his name is Albinovanus Peto, is also focusing on the terrors of the huge sea monsters that we imagine are lurking beneath the boats in the storm. And we have lots of artwork showing scenes of shipwreck with sharks coming out and other strange-looking fish circling the planks and the men. And there's this one, it shows six or seven different men. One man has lost his head. One man's head is in the mouth of a fish. Another man has lost an arm. Other body parts are missing as these guys are trying to escape from the very real sea creatures that have come upon them during their shipwreck.
0: One of the things that I was thinking about coming into this conversation, I've done other interviews for this episode. We're talking about Frankenstein and vampires and all of these other monsters who are much more present, I think, in certainly in American culture today.
2: Mm-hmm.
0: And I was thinking the sea monster, there's like the Loch Ness monster, who's really a very friendly monster in today's world. I know you're a historian, but in contemporary, in the Mediterranean now, is there more of this culture of the sea monsters remaining? Do you know?
2: In the Mediterranean, I'm not sure, but You may be familiar with the tradition of Chessie in the Chesapeake Bay.
0: Oh, yeah, sure.
2: Yeah, and I think that there are a couple of others. I mean, we don't know what's out there, but honestly, I don't have an answer for the modern Mediterranean, but I would be surprised if there weren't. If we have Chessie, certainly there's something enduring there. And I am one of the many millions and millions and millions of people who did make a pilgrimage to Loch Ness to see Nessie.
0: Oh.
2: So she endures. Her first sighting was actually by, oh, what was his name? I'm going to look this up if you don't mind.
0: Yeah, go right ahead.
2: Saint Columba. So this is the first recorded sighting of Nessie, and he sees this monster raging up from the water as he's walking along the banks of Loch Ness. And his biographer says, "The monster did rush up with a great roar and open mouth, but when the saint commanded it to retreat, it obeyed."
0: I love it. Did you see Nessie?
2: I think I did.
0: Yeah.
2: And I certainly stopped at the museum and picked up a little Nessie baby in my dunnage.
0: Perfect.
2: I made my pilgrimage to Loch Ness as an impoverished graduate student and never thought at the moment that that would count as legitimate research.
0: You picked the right subject. Georgia Irby, thank you so much for speaking with me today on With Good Reason.
2: Thank you so much for having me.
0: Georgia Irby is a classics professor at William and Mary. With Good Reason is produced by Virginia Humanities, which acknowledges the Monacan Nation, the original people of the land and waters of our home in Charlottesville, Virginia. Our production team is Sarah McConnell, Matt Dara, and Lauren Francis. Special thanks to Jenny Taylor for booking assistance. 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I'm Allison Quance. Thanks for listening. Even if you've never read Frankenstein, you know the story.
3: Frankenstein is a modern myth. It's escaped from its covers, as it were. And that doesn't happen very often, but once it happens, then it belongs to all of us.
0: I'm Allison Quance. 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

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KHNS, sounds like home.

0: you've ever done anything, anything at all, you know that stuff is not supposed to work out. But there's going to be a monkey wrench, that the universe is not your friend. You can't foresee what's happening tomorrow, much less predict how it's going to go down next year. But then every once in a while, something shifts. Things start working out, fitting together. A plus B equals C, like maybe the universe has money on it, and you're there for the ride. On the next Snap Judgment, Kismet. Amazing story from real people pushing the hand of fate. Snap Judgment. Similar sound. Movies of the mind. Storytelling with a beat. Right after this break.
1: Live from NPR News in Washington, I'm Dave Mattingly. President Trump says an agreement to end the war between the U.S. and Iran will be signed later this week in Switzerland. Pakistan mediated the deal, which is also meant to end the fighting in Lebanon involving Israel and Hezbollah, as NPR's Michelle Kellerman reports.
2: Pakistan's prime minister says there will be a, quote, immediate and permanent termination of military operations on all fronts, including in Lebanon. The official signing ceremony is set for this Friday in Switzerland, and there will be technical talks before then. Iran's deputy foreign minister tells state media that once the U.S. lifts its naval blockade and the deal is signed, there will be a 60-day period of negotiations on other issues. At the top of Iran's list, the end of all U.S. sanctions. President Trump wants Iran to give up its nuclear ambitions, but his message on Truth Social focused on the first step, getting oil flowing through the Strait of Hormuz. Michelle Kellerman, NPR News, Washington.
1: President Trump is on his way to France for this week's G7 summit. NPR's Franco Ordonez has more.
3: President Trump will meet with French President Emmanuel Macron, among other European leaders who he has quarreled with over trade, Ukraine, and security. A senior U.S. administration official not authorized to speak publicly said Trump will also visit with Middle Eastern leaders and attend a working session with Ukrainian President Volodymyr Zelensky and G7 leaders. The official added that Trump will, quote, meet with G7 leaders to address key issues of shared importance, but ongoing tensions in the Middle East will undoubtedly color the week of talks. Trump has bilateral meetings planned with the leaders of Qatar, the UAE, Egypt, and India. Franco Ordonez, NPR News.
1: Georgia's governor is calling state lawmakers into special session this week to examine how the state will process ballots in the November elections. Raul Bally with member station WABE in Atlanta says Georgia's voting system has been a target of President Trump's for years.
4: Georgia's current voting system prints out a voter's choices and a QR code, which is what is counted. After his 2020 loss in Georgia, Trump and his allies claim votes had been deleted or switched. A 2024 Republican-backed state law bans the use of QR codes to count ballots after July 1st of this year. Republican Secretary of State Brad Raffensperger hopes lawmakers extend the deadline rather than switch to something like paper ballots.
5: Marks can be incomplete and human interpretation is necessary.
4: Georgia's ballot includes the re-election bid of John Ossoff, the only Democratic incumbent U.S. Senator running this year in a state won by Trump in 2024. For NPR News, I'm Raul Bally in Atlanta.
1: This is NPR News from Washington. The Carolina Hurricanes are Stanley Cup champions for the second time. Carolina beat the Vegas Golden Knights last night 3-0. The Hurricanes won the NHL's championship series 4-2. Carolina's captain, Jordan Staal, was named the series' most valuable player.
6: It's amazing. This is something I've been going after ever since we got the first one. I mean, you want to win it again and again and again. And what a feeling, what a battle the boys were grinding today. My goodness, what so many individual efforts just to keep the puck out of our net. And it was an amazing ride. And I'm just so proud of these guys.
1: Carolina won its first Stanley Cup 20 years ago. Steven Spielberg's science fiction thriller Disclosure Day was number one at the box office over the weekend. NPR's Bob Mondello reports.
7: Aliens may or may not be lurking among us, but movie patrons have been hanging on to the possibility this weekend.
8: What are you going to do?
9: Full disclosure to the whole world.
8: all at once.
7: Disclosure Day opened to the whole world all at once, and in 3 days racked up ticket sales of $93 million, about $44 million of it in North America. That's Spielberg's best start for a film that wasn't a sequel. Also performing well, the low-budget thriller Obsession, which has now had four consecutive holdover weeks with higher ticket sales than its opening, unheard of for horror films. Obsession has taken in more than a quarter of $1 billion worldwide, about 300 times what it cost to make. Bob Mondello, NPR News.
1: Wall Street futures are higher this morning. Oil prices are lower. I'm Dave Mattingly in Washington.
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0: Okay, so, sophomore year, Grand Valley State University, and on the laundry room bulletin board, I see a poster about jobs available in food services. And I write down the number to call. But when I finish my laundry, I can't read my own writing. So I go back to the bulletin board, and the poster's gone. And that doesn't make any sense. I'm sure that someone just stapled another poster on top of the poster I'm looking for. So I start excavating the bulletin board, pulling stuff off to see what's underneath. Missing dogs, chess club party, tutoring needed. And I see half a sign. And it says, apply now, fellowships to Asia. And I don't know why, but I look at that sign and I do need to get out of Dodge. The likelihood is less than zero, but so what? I pull a tab from the sign and I do apply. Later, I'm told to meet at the dean's office, and a man comes out and congratulates me on being chosen for the Asia Fellowship, a year-long trip. Whoa! You will represent our school at a brand new program in Japan. This is an extremely selective admissions process. You should be very proud. Whoa! Extremely selective. I was chosen, picked. Well, how many people apply? Well, that's not really important right now. What's important? No. Really, how many people did apply? Well, in truth, you were the only applicant, but that doesn't change the fact we are proud to have you represent our university overseas. No one else applied. No one. Probably because they posted a notice buried three posters deep on a random laundry room bulletin board. And truly, that trip changed my life. Fate? Destiny? Maybe. But today on Snap Judgment, we're calling it Kismet. Amazing stories from real people being directed by the fates. My name is Glenn Washington. Always remember, qualifications are for suckers. When you're listening to Snap Judgment. Now then. On the Kismet episode, when Elena first started looking for someone on the internet, she thought that an online romance would stay just that, online. Snap Judgment.
12: I remember the first time I saw Meg's profile. I think I remember glasses, and I kind of thought she looks geeky. She tried to write her profile in Russian. She just translated the words that she wanted to use, and it came out very, very hilarious. But it was stunning. There was so much energy in that letter. We started writing back and forth. It was wonderfully easy. I have never felt felt that way ever in my life. We didn't play any games. We didn't feel self-conscious. We were so honest to each other. It was just mutual. We were mutually drawn to each other. I realized that she was on the other side of the world, that she was Canadian, and I was in Ivanovo in Russia. It was the very end of 2005. She said once in the letter to me that it would be a great idea if we met in Kiev. Of course, I got scared. I absolutely couldn't imagine how could I go to Kiev to see a woman? At the time, I was an architect working in a small town. I was 25, and I did not know almost anything about the world. I was not out. I told her that simply my society will not allow me to be with her. She tried to play it cool and she told me, well, whatever then, if we part, that's fine with me. And you see, the thing is, because she said so, I realized if I will let her go now, I will lose her. And so I decided to go to Kiev. Of course, I had to do it in secret. If somebody finds out in Russia that you are gay, your life turns upside down instantly. Children lose their home. If my mother knew that I was homosexual, I could end up on the street without documents, without job, without any money. But it didn't matter to me anymore. I knew that I need to see this woman. My mother knew that Meg was my pen pal, and she knew that I was writing to her. I think me and her were walking to work, and I told her that I have bought the ticket and that I'm going to see Meg, and that I was going to practice my English with her. She was cranky. She said, spend only 2 to 3 days and come back immediately. Oh, how I felt that morning. Wow. The most amazing thing was going to happen in my life. I was going to see Meg, the person that I yearned for so long. When I landed in the Borispol airport, I could barely walk, and I felt like my legs are made of cotton. The first time when I saw her eyes, she wore glasses. I remember the first thought that hit me. She doesn't look anything like her pictures.
8: She recognizes me immediately, and she just gets this incredible grin on her face. She puts her arms around me, and I put my arms around her, and she's taller than I expected.
12: It's like lightning went through me. I think I was so excited that I was ready to drop unconscious there.
8: She's actually kind of shaking, and I just remember holding her, and I think what I said was that it's okay now, it's okay. We get to the apartment, and there's Elena and I standing in the hallway, and it was just and just sort of almost take each other in. That was interesting.
12: Awkward. For me, it was very awkward. We didn't even know what to talk about at first. I remember thinking that I am obligated to kiss that woman. When we met for the first time, we both felt like there was so much expectations and there was so much pressure.
8: It was like one of those moments where you just stand in front of someone and you're just sort of, you paint them with your eyes. You take in every minute. Wow, it's real.
12: The day before I left for Kiev, I have written my parents a letter and I hid it in my desk. In the letter, I said to my parents, I found the person I love. I'm happy now. We are going to meet. I wanted them to understand that there is nothing to worry about. And that was it. In fact, I remember even crying while typing it. It actually felt very invigorating because I think obviously what it was my coming out to my parents. I hid the letter in my desk before I left for Kiev. My idea was when I was going to be in Kiev, I would phone my mother and I would tell her that that's where it is and that I want her to read it.
8: Once the letter was out in the open, let's just say the guano hit the fan.
12: She phoned pretty much instantly. Yeah, my mother told me that she wants to see me. She wants to come to Kiev to see me and Meg and to see that I'm truly okay. And then I can just live my life the way I want. I didn't want to meet with her. I didn't want to expose Meg to her. I knew there would be conflict. But I was trained like a poodle to obey my mother. I thought, I have to. I remember it was March 1st. I remember the date well. When we came to the train station,
8: It's huge. It's gigantic.
12: We couldn't find her anywhere.
8: She's not there. We're looking around. The phone is ringing. Where are you?
12: She was standing so far away from the building of the train station. And so I kind of thought, that's odd. Why would she be standing there?
8: She's standing on these platforms like quite a ways away, waving her arms up and down in slow motion. And the only way to get to them is there's these underground access tunnels.
12: And so I'm rushing to my mother and pulling Meg after me.
8: She's heading toward her mother quite quickly. And it's dark. It's very dark.
12: And I realize, uh-oh, this is an ambush.
8: She told me something's wrong. And she actually literally pushed me back. Her father jumps out of an adjoining stairway. And her parents grabbed her. Lena kind of sort of turns around and she's desperate. They were yelling at me, go away. They were yelling at Lena to shut up.
12: I told Meg to go back to apartment and wait for me there because I knew that with Meg around, my parents are going to be... They simply going to be nasty.
8: She's saying, it's fine. No problem. Just go, go. And she just wanted me out. So I you know, okay.
11: So I did. I just left.
12: They brought me to the second floor of the McDonald's restaurant, barricaded me there with the tables to prevent me from leaving, telling me how awful I am, that nobody, young people usually don't do things like that to their parents. And I was asking her, what exactly am I doing to you? I just want to be with Meg. And so my father slapped three train tickets back to Russia in front of me and said, that's it, you're going with us. I imagined me going back with them, and I realize I will never see Meg again. I'm not letting these people do this to me. I will be with Meg, and that's what I told them. I told them, I'm not going with you. I was trying to stand up and leave. They were not letting me go.
8: My phone rings. And I hear kind of muffled and banging and crashing. And then I hear Lena. All she's saying to me is she says, McDonald's, train station, McDonald's. And then she says, I love you. She says it again, Meg, I love you. And then silence.
0: Don't miss a moment. Snap Judgment, the Kismet episode continues right after this break. Stay tuned.

0: 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Welcome back to Snap Judgment, the Kismet episode. When last we left, one couple is desperately trying to communicate. Sensitive listeners should know, this story contains strong language and involves violence. Please be advised.
1: She says, McDonald's, train station, McDonald's. And then she says, Meg, I love you. And then silence. It was like I had been slugged in the gut. And I couldn't believe that I had left her.
2: So I went back to the train station. I found McDonald's. I went up to the second floor.
1: I see half the upstairs eating area is filled with people, literally crammed up against one side of the restaurant, and the other half of the restaurant is sort of empty, except for Elena. Elena's a mess. She's got makeup running all over her face. She's crying, and she's jammed against a wall in the corner. She's trying to stand up, and her father shoves the table against her. I didn't know what to do. And all of a sudden, a fist comes out of nowhere and just floors me. Her father, he was wild, and the guy had just slugged me. I looked around at the people dining, and everybody's just sitting there munching on their McHappy meals. I just said, you know, like, Malizia, we need the police. Nobody did anything. Her father then pulls out this photograph that I had sent Lena. And he's showing it literally almost around the restaurant and saying, criminal, criminal, this is a criminal, you know, help us. This criminal is after us.
3: After the attack, we got taken to the police station nearby. Being a police was a torture. It was so stupid. They held us there for so many hours.
4: I believe it was they couldn't find anything to charge us with, and of course I'd also paid the bribe, which is why I'm sure they let us go.
3: A few days later, obviously, I checked the bag. The passport was gone. Of course, I knew that my mother took it. We went to Canadian consulate.
2: Got to the embassy, and we spoke to one of the staff members.
1: And when she was basically telling us that you know, you're cooked in Kiev, you know, you need to get out. She said the police were corrupt, that they would know where we were, and that we should not go back to the apartment, that her parents would be dangerous. Her official position was, let us get you on an airplane and get you out of here. Canada would officially help evacuate me from Ukraine.
2: Without a passport,
1: they couldn't do anything for Elena.
5: You know, why didn't you just leave Elena? You just met. You don't owe her a single thing. You know, you could have just left and been on your way.
1: Why didn't I do that? Well, I loved Elena. There was no way I was going to feed her to the jackals. The only way she could make it was with me.
2: I knew what we had to do.
1: First of all, get out of Kiev where they could find us. And second of all, then get out of Ukraine and find a way to Canada.
3: We had to find a way to get me to Canadian soil on our own. And nobody else would help us but ourselves.
1: There was only one other option, and that was to go underground. I had no idea what we were doing. We were like the Marx Brothers. We switched clothes, colored our hair, we hung around the train station, and Lena approached women who looked like her, you know, and said, hey, do you want to sell your passport?
2: We thought about stowing away on a freighter, buying an airplane, hiring people smugglers. The ideas that we were coming up with were simply outrageous. But we were looking for any way out of this mess.
5: Why can't you go back to Russia and just get a visa there? You can go to a different city, you can apply for a visa, and then just fly out.
3: I think what people don't understand, what it actually takes for a Russian citizen to get a visa. I would say it's about 20 documents you have to provide. My parents tried to kidnap me, part me with the love of my life, and why don't I just go back home and collect all those documents for visa? How stupid is this? I mean, you know, I was actually manhandled by these people.
1: She's sort of saying, well, what are we thinking of doing? And then it just kind of hit me. How about, let's buy a boat. We can get a sailboat, and we can sail it down the river and out into the Black Sea. And then she's like, okay, yeah, okay. And I realize she doesn't understand a thing.
3: I really had no idea what she was talking about.
1: From Kiev, we took a taxi to Odessa. From Odessa, a plane to Turkey. In Turkey, they only let Lena have 60 days in the country, so there was no stopping. We had to go on.
3: We went to take a look at potential boats we could use to get to Canada. We took the boat out of the marina to see how it sails. So that was the time when I realized, uh-oh, I'm gonna be really screwed now. I really had no idea what the ocean is like. I realized, so this bathtub is gonna take us all the way across all those oceans and seas to Canada. I physically was sick. I was terrified. I couldn't believe I'm gonna end up in this environment. I couldn't believe Meg was so damn happy buying it. And she was standing in the helm all shiny and happy. And I thought, my God, this woman is crazy.
1: Alana's got no money. Everything she's got is tied up by her mother, and she doesn't have two kopecks to rub together. So there was no other choice. I mortgaged my house.
4: We needed the boat. I think we needed the boat more than we needed the house.
1: Our ultimate destination was Victoria, British Columbia, which is where I lived. We thought we were going to go from Marmaris nonstop through the Straits of Gibraltar. We would see if we could get into the Panama Canal. We would then come up all the way through the Pacific Ocean to Vancouver. I estimated the trip would take probably 8 months or so.
3: We knew it was pretty much impossible. We had a small boat. We wouldn't be allowed to ask a Coast Guard for help. We were not going to be allowed to dock at any country on the way. We absolutely knew that we could die.
5: So, like, did Elena understand what a greenhorn you were at this?
3: Yeah, interesting question, huh?
1: I don't think so. I put on a pretty good act. I mean, I figured, okay, I had flown over a lot of ocean, and I had looked down at it.
5: Did you know how to sail in the open ocean?
1: No.
5: And what's the longest that you had ever gone sailing at all without landing?
1: A few hours.
5: And, like, what's the extent of all the research that you've done to really see that this is possible?
1: I read a book that I found at the Frankfurt Airport. So I read that book.
5: Okay. So you read one book.
1: Oh, it's a pretty big book. I mean, it's pretty long.
3: We packed everything we could think of.
1: We packed over 2 metric tons of food.
3: Tons of milk, tons of juice.
1: Over 100 rolls of toilet paper.
3: Canned vegetables.
1: Almost 100 gallons of UHT milk.
3: Cookies, rice, pasta.
1: I don't know why we had this, but we had literally great big bags of sealed Kalamata olives.
3: There was somehow, there was this strange feeling that we can do anything. I realized that I can be master of my own life. And the fact that it was going to take just 1 year to get to Canada, it didn't bother me at all. I was not afraid anymore.
1: When we were leaving, we only had one Turkish tradesman come to see us off, and it was because there was some last-minute welding to do. His name was Kamil. He's this great big man. And he was so worried. He was so worried about things. And he didn't speak much English. And he was checking things on the boat and tugging at things and saying, good, strong, good. And then he'd pull on something else, good, strong. The sun was setting, so it was. The sky was all orange. The air was perfectly still. Heat is just starting to sort of settle down. Everything starts to almost refresh at that point. And everything is incredibly quiet. Only the sound of the engine. And he gives us hugs. And he helps push the boat out. We're disappearing toward the breakwater in the marina. And he's standing there on the dock. He's holding these tools in his hands, and he's just standing there. And we can see that he has tears in his eyes.
3: I remember mostly leaving the harbor. And I remember I was sitting in the cockpit, and I was eating cookies with milk, and I was pretty upbeat. And I just couldn't believe. I thought so special. I thought, oh my God, I'm just this little Russian girl, you know, who was supposed to be sitting at home raising babies, and here I am having this amazing journey with the woman I love. You see, those two things, the person that I love, an amazing journey, I thought would never happen in my life. And I felt so invigorated, I felt so happy that I even forgot to be scared. And later, the sun went down, Meg went down below, and then there was nothing but moon. I was completely alone, sitting at the helm, looking around me, and realizing, wow, I'm sailing away from land on this stupid boat. And that was, I think, one of the scariest moments of my life. And I hated the world then. Because I realized I was saying goodbye to literally my entire life. And I realized then that I was losing it all. With every single day and even hour that we were spending on the boat, we both were becoming more confident. We were learning how to sail. And I think fear eventually was going away, even for me. The boat is 46 feet. The funny thing is, it actually does not feel that big at all when you have to live in the thing. A small boat with small rooms and a lot of bruises.
5: Did you guys get on each other's nerves?
3: Oh yeah, Meg is the messiest person in the world.
4: She goes into the bathroom to wash her face, and it's like a water buffalo blew up in there.
3: Yeah, the boat is, it's actually indeed is very boring. Not much to do. I mean, I guess what saved us is having computers. They were entertaining us. I think we had some games. It was Sims. I don't know if you played it, but it's actually quite a nice game. Because it allowed us to have a life among people and on land. I guess my favorite thing was to just to create a home, you know, like you have to build a house and then choose the furniture. That was wonderful. And I also loved to feed her, you know, that character. And I like to order pizza. and I remember, I think we actually had Meg character too in the same village. And we would meet together and have fun. I think mostly what we were doing there in the game is watching television together and cuddling. Yeah, it's a hilarious game.
1: I would say it could be November. We left at the beginning of July. And, you know, by this time we're pretty seasoned sailors. There's not much wind. We're basically drifting along. So we're not used to seeing other boats except freighters, and they might sort of come and go kind of thing. And it's very light winds. Barely moving, and it's a quiet morning, and this target starts showing up on the radar. And I don't know what it is, because it's not moving like a freighter would, and it's moving fast. And it's coming straight at us. I'm scanning the horizon with binoculars. I don't see it. Finally, it's about 7 miles out, and I start to see this little thing on the horizon, but what I see more than anything is this big cloud of smoke behind it. And it's not changing course.
3: Saw or experienced the boat approaching us so fast.
6: please identify yourself. This is vessel,
1: you know, whatever. And it was always just silence, silence, silence. There's no way we can outrun this thing. Nothing we can do. I had a fire extinguisher. That was the only thing I could think of as a defensive weapon. So we both go up and we sit in the cockpit and we wait.
3: And I think we were absolutely still, statues frozen on the bench. I don't think we made a sound. I don't think we moved. And the only parts of our bodies that moved was head and eyeballs.
1: And this vessel comes over the horizon and it's making just this ungodly racket. So it's this big steel patrol boat. It's probably 50 feet long. It's got lots of rust all over the place. And it cuts its engines, it slows down, and it starts circling us. On the front of it, it's got a tripod-mounted machine gun with a guy standing behind it. There's other guys standing on the deck with various weapons. And they're not saying a thing. And they're sort of looking down, and they bring this boat back to an idle, and they circle us slowly, just at idle, chug, chug, chug, chug, chug, chug, chug, chug, chug, chug. And our little boat's bobbing away in the waves that they made. They didn't say anything. We didn't say anything.

0: Back. We're basically 1,000 miles off San Francisco. We're not supposed to be there. Nobody is supposed to be there. Certainly not in a little boat. And we're climbing north, climbing north. It's one gale after another, and they're relentless. They go on for days. We were making 10 miles north and 5 miles back. 10 miles north and 5 miles back. We know something's going to happen. We know the cold fronts are coming down on us like freight trains, and we know there's a Pacific storm just waiting for us. The wind picked up. It got to over 55 knots, and it overwhelmed Lena. She lost control of the boat. The boat goes over on its side. So it's basically being dragged sideways through the water, and all of this stuff is on top of me. Books, clothes, tools, whatnot. And I wake up, and I sort of hear this muffled screaming through the headphones. So, I make my way to the cockpit, and Lena is hanging onto the wheel. There's water coming up against the deck. The cockpit is full of water. Everything's crashing and falling. She's screaming. Water is coming down through the companionway, and we're dragging more of it in, and I know the heavier it gets, the further into the water it's going to sink. Elena was frozen solid on the wheel. She was terrified. She was paralyzed. And she sort of comes to.
1: I realize that I cannot turn the wheel. It does not, my strength is not enough. I guess at that point in time I thought, well, this is it. The water is very close. And that's probably the end. And I think I kind of got stuck in this situation, in this thought. And I was just staring at the red compass. There was a compass right there behind the wheel. And I don't know for how long I was staring at it.
0: I jumped for the wheel. I grabbed it, wrenched it out of her hands, and basically once again started swearing at her to get the sails down, release the damn main sheet, get the wind out of it now, or we're going to die.
1: And I was ripping that cloth. I was pulling it down to me. And I remember my hands, the knuckles hurt so much, I think I actually bled then. How I got it down, I don't know, but I did. We turned back, I went down below, and I was staring at the blue flames of that heater we had. I think Meg was in the cockpit for a while, and I remember sitting there crying like crazy, and I was completely wet, and God, the boat was in shambles.
0: There was a foot of water down below. The floorboards are soaking. And the electrical system is shot. Everything is... I mean, it was literally... We were wrecked at that point. We're just talking, and the decision was we're going to die if we keep going, and yet we're not going to make it if we turn around. I told her I thought we could. And so over the next few days, we slowly put the boat back together, and we turned back into that wind, and we made it.
2: Tell me about the moment you landed.
0: The actual moment we landed was in the middle of the night. It was intensely quiet. It was absolutely surreal. I couldn't actually believe it. And your brain is telling you something's wrong, and I'm looking out the windows, and I'm seeing lights, I'm seeing street lights, and I'm seeing stuff. I'm actually hearing traffic noise. We can see the lights of Victoria. They're all spread out. I mean, that's it. That's my hometown. It's just like, wow! I figure no matter what happens now, we're good.
1: Finally, after so many months, I smelled something. It was land, and I think it was dirt. We tied it to a dock. I jumped on it. I made a few steps, and the dock was moving under my feet. Only then I realized this is it. I indeed got here. It's strange. More than anything, what was strange is to see the boat from distance. And so when you actually walk away from it and look back, it,

0: It stunned me. It looked small, and I couldn't believe that this thing got us all the way to Canada. I feel a lot about this boat. It's my blood, sweat, and tears. And this is really my home.
1: And we're still on the same damn boat.

very special thanks to Elena and Meg, who are still traveling on their boat. Elena has written a book about their adventure. It's called Talking to the Moon. She and Meg also have a website where they've mapped their journey to the smallest detail. Find out more at snapjudgment.org. The original score on that story was by Leon Morimoto. The piece was produced by Liz Mack.

when Snap Judgment returns, you always hear about the people who are going to change the world with art. But what if someone actually does? When the Kismet episode continues, stay tuned.

0: Welcome back to Snap Judgment, the Kismet episode. My name is Glenn Washington, and today we're exploring those remarkable times in life when things seem a little bit too fixed, too planned, too faded. Our next story is about music, but don't put on your dancing shoes quite yet. A Hungarian composer, he dreamed of changing the world with music. Please note, this story does allude to some mature content. It contains strong language and involves suicide and violence. Sensitive listeners, please be advised.
1: I remember when I was five, my dad was playing the piano in the next room from my bed, and I heard that beautiful melody that just touched me immediately. The next morning when I said, "What was that song that you were playing yesterday?" They said that you are still little one, so please don't even think about it. Forget it. When you will be adult, it will be okay, but now it's not.
2: That's Laszlo Marosi, a Hungarian music conductor. He's talking about a song composed by Rezo Sheres in the early 1930s.
1: Rezo Sheres was growing up in a very poor Jewish family in Hungary, but he didn't go to school to learn the piano. He himself just was sitting in front of the piano and with right hand started to discover the keyboard, what kind of sound is coming from what note.
2: There's not much known about Sheres' early life, except that he aspired to become a famous songwriter. So he did what other aspiring songwriters did. He moved to Paris.
1: Paintings, arts, theater, everything. Paris was the center. He had a girlfriend with him, so he thought that the doors of life are opening for him.
2: In Paris, Sheres composed many songs, many of them now unheard of. He was trying to live the life of a big-time composer, but there was one problem. He was not a big-time composer.
1: Everyone thought, "Hey, who is this amateur?" He didn't really succeed in Paris. He did not succeed at all.
2: His girlfriend nagged him constantly, telling him to give up his dream, get a 9-to-5 job. But he wouldn't have it. Either he'd become a successful songwriter and change the world, or he'd live out on the streets.
1: When she saw that he didn't become famous, he didn't got the money, he didn't succeed the way how they expected. So she just said, "Okay, bye-bye."
2: And bye-bye went the love of his life. The day after their breakup, which happened to be a Sunday, Sheres found himself alone in his apartment. Like the many fruitless times before, he started tapping away at the piano, trying to capture the emotions from the fresh breakup.
1: And that moment in that gloomy afternoon on that Sunday, a sad and mysterious melody started to appear in the mind of Sheres.
2: Inspired by the melody, his poet friend helped him write the lyrics. They would call the song Somoru Vasharna, or Gloomy Sunday.
1: The beginning of the song, a beautiful, inviting, dark sound with those ascending arpeggio of a minor chord.

0: all together, the melody, the phrasings, the text that he uses there to describe his pain and his sadness is just so lovely. And it's a very sympathetic way stated everything, no complaining, still offering the love. I know that you left me, I know this all, but please know that I love you forever and my love can't be stopped even if I am dead. Don't close my eyes because my love will still go through my dead eyes. Beautiful.
1: Cherish went to many different publishers to try to get his song recorded. They all turned him down, saying that his song was just too emo. But finally, he got his break and is recorded by the top Hungarian pop singer, Paul Kalmár, and many others. The rest is history.
0: Lowest level of society till the top. Everyone loved that song. Everyone was singing it. The radio played it in the 30s almost every day, everywhere where we went. There was no one social gathering when the Gloomy Sunday was not a song.
1: Gloomy Sunday resonated all around the world. People in England, Germany, France, America, they were all singing it.
0: You will forget all your pain and you will be just sad, very sad. But it's a beautiful sadness, and you can cry, and those tears will clear your mind. It's beautiful. I love that.
1: Cherish's dream of becoming famous had finally come true, and perhaps now he could win back his girlfriend's love. But that's when it started to happen.
0: People started committing suicide.
1: There's the story of a Hungarian shoemaker who left a note at the scene of his suicide, quoting some of the Gloomy Sunday lyrics.
0: In Vienna, a teenage girl drowned herself by clutching a piece of the song's sheet music.
1: One man shot himself after telling relatives he couldn't get that song out of his head.
0: A woman in London overdosed listening to a record of the songs keep over and over and over and over.
1: A young shopkeeper in Berlin hung herself in her apartment, the sheet music to Gloomy Sunday in her bedroom.
0: We don't even know the exact number because not everyone was discovered.
1: At least 19 suicides have been linked to the song, although many claim hundreds. We'll never know. Others say the Great Depression had a role in the deaths as well. Soon, the song became widely known as the Hungarian Suicide Song and was banned on BBC Radio. When asked about his infamous song, Cherish said,
0: I stand in the midst of this deadly success as an accused man. This fatal fame hurts me. I cried all my disappointments of my heart into this song, and it seems that others with feelings like mine have found their own hurts in it.
1: So the story goes, Cherish tried finding his ex-lover who had inspired him to write Gloomy Sunday. But to his horror, she too had taken her own life with poison.
0: And she had the music Gloomy Sunday with her. Basically, he, the composer, says that I am ready to die for you because I love you so much. Even if you don't love me, I have to tell you that I love you more than you can imagine because I am ready to die for you. And I think the girl killed herself. She demonstrated that she is the same as he stated in the text. It's a very, very good Shakespearean topic.
1: Many years later, after World War II and disappearing from the spotlight, a heartbroken Cherish finally surrendered to the curse of his song. As proclaimed in the climax,
0: my heart and I have decided to end it all. He jumped out of his window of his apartment, but he survived. But while recovering in the hospital, he choked himself to death.
1: Was that really necessary?
0: Why do you think did he have a choice? If he wrote that song, this was the only way how he could demonstrate that he was serious. He wouldn't be faithful to himself if he wouldn't have done that. He needed to do that. And he knew that, and he did.
1: Cherish may now be dead, but his song's haunting legacy lives on. Gloomy Sunday has been recorded over 80 times, covered by Billie Holiday to Elvis Costello to Bjork.
2: For in death I'm caressing.

0: although they've tacked on an extra verse to make the song PG. Apparently, the death mentioned in its lyrics was just a dream.
1: I was only dreaming.
2: Oh no, it's a cheating. You can't say after Romeo and Juliet, "Oh, sorry, I was just kidding." Wait a second, you were not kidding. It's part of the human life. You can't have everything happy end. He should come back and just tear those pages to pieces.
0: What about you? I mean, you're a Hungarian musician. What does this song mean for you?
2: So what it meant for me, something beautiful. This is that came to my mind. Not the sadness, not the drama, but beautiful. Beautifully sad. If I would have the chance to die, I would do that. Commit suicide with this song, put it on. And yeah, I just haven't decided which day. Not yet.
3: Thank you so very much to Laszlo Marosi for telling us that story. That piece was produced by Davey Kemp.

Here's the good news. More amazing Snap Judgment storytelling awaits. If you even missed a moment, get yourself the Snap Judgment podcast for free. 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Now, the bad news, there's no bad news. Snap was produced by the team that never says never. Give it up for the Uber producer, Mark Ristich, the man with the plan, Pat Messini Miller, Anna, shaken, not stirred, Sussman, Liz, stirred, and not shaken, Mac, Joe to the Rosenberg, Renzo, can't go, yo, Leon says Morimoto, Adiza Egan, can only juggle one ball at a time, Eliza, do run, run, Smith, Shana knows Sheila, Tail Ducat, dresses conservatively, and Jasmine Aguilera, we'll see you now. Word on the street is that this is not the news. No way is this the news. In fact, you could see a bunch of people running in the same direction, then bravely turn around and face the danger, thereby rendering yourself extinct. And though we would remember you fondly, you would still not be as far away from the news as this is. But this is P.

0: materials which you must acquire before you think of diving into the bagpipes. So the practice chanter is a flute-like instrument.
1: Have you got your practice chanter with you?
0: Yes, I have the practice chanter with me.
1: Could you give me an example of what it sounds like? I mean, do you know what the first thing you learnt on it was?
0: The first thing you do with the practice chanter is to learn what we call the nine notes.

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0: It's time for the KHNS local news. I'm Melinda Munson. Today in the news, Haines' almost 75-year-old freight dock is deteriorating rapidly. Borough officials have reported additional damage since the last inspection in May. After a contentious special meeting, further documentation has been submitted to a federal agency to continue the grant process for a dock rebuild. Borough officials say the Lutac dock is getting worse. Here's Haines' borough manager, Aleka Fullerton.
1: Very, very worried about the status of the dock. This winter was particularly hard on it, and it's deteriorating at a remarkable rate. We can see an additional 21 inches of crack.
0: The borough is in a race to replace the aging dock using a $20 million federal grant administered through the Maritime Administration, or MARAD. The grant agreement must be signed by September 2027. Precious time was lost in a dispute with the borough's original contractor, Turnagain Marine Construction. Turnagain and the borough are currently engaged in a lawsuit. The borough picked a new design team, Moffitt and Nickel, and the assembly voted on a new design in April, since inflation costs made the old design unattainable. The dock reset was a mostly civil process, missing much of the contention of the original dock selection. However, the tension reappeared at the June 2nd special meeting, where assembly members and the audience spoke out of turn. This is one of the many times Mayor Tom Morfitt called for order at the special meeting.
2: Can we all keep this civil, please? No side comments. One person at a time. We're having public comment.
0: The purpose of the meeting was for the assembly to vote on submitting a white paper to MARAD. The white paper outlines the new plan for the dock, emphasizing that much of the scope is within previously submitted documentation. Two assembly members, Eben Sargent and Craig Loomis, voted against submitting the white paper. Among other things, Sargent wanted more specifics, like more detailed schedules and possible size and pricing.
3: I'm willing to provide a lot of ways I can see moving towards a yes on this project as soon as possible. But I'm not in support of moving forward with MARAD with this design with the level of due diligence the community has seen from our team so far.
0: Moffitt and Nickel representative Paul Wallace has said many of those details will come later, after the white paper is approved and a builder is selected. The borough has a cap for what they can spend, and the project will be, quote, right size to that budget. Loomis said one reason he voted no was out of concern for a local tribe. According to permit specialist Robin Rake, MARAD has confirmed that the 106 process is complete, but Kimberly Strong, president for the Chilkat Indian Village, believes otherwise. She encouraged the borough to reach out to MARAD and other project stakeholders to work directly with the tribe.
4: I don't think the 106 is complete. If the 106 is complete, then the project is complete.
0: Many at the meeting, like resident Kimberly Rosado, were in support of the assembly's April decision and wanted to continue moving forward.
5: We can't get sidetracked for what-isms. We can't. We don't have time. We will have no dock if we keep getting sidetracked. So stay the course and let's get this started.
0: The assembly eventually voted 3-2 to approve the white paper, but that put the borough manager in a pickle. With one assembly member missing, the motion had the majority, but not enough votes to pass. Fullerton said at the June 9th assembly meeting that she ultimately decided to forward the paper to MARAD. She said the purpose for presenting the paper was for transparency, but a resolution was not a requirement.
1: Since it was not required and the last directions I had from the assembly was to move forward with option number one, I did in fact do my job and submit that white paper directly to MARAD last Friday.
0: With about 15 months before the signature deadline, there were multiple questions about permits, some of which can take 9 months. Here's Robin Reich of Solstice Alaska Consulting, Inc. at the special meeting.
6: Well, I have 25 years of experience permitting docks in Alaska. Been working on this project for a while with you guys. I'm feeling confident in the schedule that I gave you all, assuming that I can get the engineering information that we need to start the process, which I have heard we will.
0: Sargent asked at the June 9th Borough Assembly meeting that all staff discussion with dock users be documented and notes posted to the dock project page at www.haynesalaska.gov/lutac-dock-2022. www.rebuild.project. The Assembly approved that motion. In Chicago, I'm Melinda Munson.
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0: It's time for the KHNS local news. I'm Melinda Munson. Today in the news, Haines' almost 75-year-old freight dock is deteriorating rapidly. Borough officials have reported additional damage since the last inspection in May. After a contentious special meeting, further documentation has been submitted to a federal agency to continue the grant process for a dock rebuild. Borough officials say the Lutac dock is getting worse. Here's Haines' borough manager, Aleka Fullerton.
1: Very, very worried about the status of the dock. This winter was particularly hard on it, and it's deteriorating at a remarkable rate. We can see an additional 21 inches of crack.
0: The borough is in a race to replace the aging dock using a $20 million federal grant administered through the Maritime Administration, or MARAD. The grant agreement must be signed by September 2027. Precious time was lost in a dispute with the borough's original contractor, Turnagain Marine Construction. Turnagain and the borough are currently engaged in a lawsuit. The borough picked a new design team, Moffitt and Nickel, and the assembly voted on a new design in April, since inflation costs made the old design unattainable. The dock reset was a mostly civil process, missing much of the contention of the original dock selection. However, the tension reappeared at the June 2nd special meeting, where assembly members and the audience spoke out of turn. This is one of the many times Mayor Tom Morfitt called for order at the special meeting.
2: Can we all keep this civil, please? No side comments. One person at a time, we're having public comment.
0: The purpose of the meeting was for the assembly to vote on submitting a white paper to MARAD. The white paper outlines the new plan for the dock, emphasizing that much of the scope is within previously submitted documentation. Two assembly members, Eben Sargent and Craig Loomis, voted against submitting the white paper. Among other things, Sargent wanted more specifics, like more detailed schedules and possible size and pricing.
3: I'm willing to provide a lot of ways I can see moving towards a yes in this project as soon as possible, but I'm not in support of moving forward with MARAD with this design with the level of due diligence the community has seen from our team so far.
0: Moffitt and Nickel representative Paul Wallace has said many of those details will come later, after the white paper is approved and a builder is selected. The borough has a cap for what they can spend, and the project will be, quote, right size to that budget. Loomis said one reason he voted no was out of concern for a local tribe. According to permit specialist Robin Rake, MARAD has confirmed that the 106 process is complete, but Kimberly Strong, president for the Chilkat Indian Village, believes otherwise. She encouraged the borough to reach out to MARAD and other project stakeholders to work directly with the tribe.
4: I don't think the 106 is complete. If the 106 is complete, then the project is complete.
0: Many at the meeting, like resident Kimberly Rosado, were in support of the assembly's April decision and wanted to continue moving forward.
5: We can't get sidetracked for what-isms. We can't. We don't have time. We will have no dock if we keep getting sidetracked. So stay the course and let's get this started.
0: The assembly eventually voted 3-2 to approve the white paper, but that put the borough manager in a pickle. With one assembly member missing, the motion had the majority, but not enough votes to pass. Fullerton said at the June 9th assembly meeting that she ultimately decided to forward the paper to MARAD. She said the purpose for presenting the paper was for transparency, but a resolution was not a requirement.
1: Since it was not required and the last directions I had from the assembly was to move forward with option number one, I did in fact do my job and submit that white paper directly to MARAD last Friday.
0: With about 15 months before the signature deadline, there were multiple questions about permits, some of which can take 9 months. Here's Robin Reich of Solstice Alaska Consulting, Inc. at the special meeting.
6: Well, I have 25 years of experience permitting docks in Alaska. Been working on this project for a while with you guys. I'm feeling confident in the schedule that I gave you all, assuming that I can get the engineering information that we need to start the process, which I have heard we will.
0: Sargent asked at the June 9th Borough Assembly meeting that all staff discussion with dock users be documented and notes posted to the dock project page at www.haynesalaska.gov/lutac-dock www.rebuild.project. The Assembly approved that motion. In Chicago, I'm Melinda Munson. That's it for the KHNS local news. 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
1: This is Bird Note. As the tides fall in Cape May, New Jersey, these American oyster catchers are living up to their name. The crow-sized shorebirds are mostly black and white, except for bright yellow eyes and a long orange bill. American oyster catchers are shellfish specialists that can be found foraging in intertidal zones along the U.S. Atlantic shoreline and both coasts of Central and South America. Their unmistakable bills allow them to smash up and scarf down oysters, clams, and other bivalves, attracting the attention of birders and mollusk-mooching seabirds. Sadly, researchers estimate that between 1970 and 2023, American oyster catchers lost roughly half their population to habitat degradation, human disturbance, and predation by mammals like coyotes, raccoons, and domestic cats. We can all do our part to conserve American oyster catchers by giving them space on shared beaches, keeping domestic pets indoors or on leash, and cutting fossil fuel emissions that drive climate change. You'll find more actions you can take to protect birds at our website, birdnote.org. I'm Ariana Rimmel. This episode is dedicated to Bob Goodale, whose lifelong love for birds and nature continues to inspire.
0: Good morning, and you are listening to KHNS, serving Haines, Skagway, and Klukwan. It is 10 minutes after 8 o'clock, which means it's time for Sound Waves. My name's Russ Lyman, and this morning's program is underwritten by At the White House Inn, historic guest accommodations located near downtown Skagway. They're open year-round with bookings available at 907-983-9000 or atthewhitehouse.com. Take a look at the weather today. Calling for showers in Skagway with highs 65 to 71, lows in the low 50s. Tomorrow, cloudy with a chance of showers late, highs 62 to 68, lows in the low 50s. And Wednesday, cloudy, highs in the mid-60s, lows around 50. For Haines Day Shoe, Klukwan, and the Chilkat Valley today, showers with highs 58 to 64, lows in the upper 40s. Tomorrow, cloudy, chance of showers late, high is 57 to 63, lows in the upper 40s, and Wednesday, mostly cloudy, highs in the upper 50s, lows in the mid-40s. Marine forecast says unsettled conditions linger through today in the post-frontal environment. The pressure gradient and sea breezes look to be forcing on winds through the beginning of the week. High pressure begins to build over the Gulf on Thursday, bringing overall calm conditions. For local waters today, looking at south winds 15 knots, seas at 3 feet. Tomorrow, coming out of the south still at 20 knots, seas at 5 feet. And Wednesday, south winds dropping down to 10 knots, seas 2 feet or less. We'll have the usual stuff for you this morning. We'll have listener personals in about, a little 25 minutes or so at 8:35, and a wellness talk this morning, and community calendar at the top of the hour, job opportunities the second hour, all kinds of good stuff right now. Get going with some music. This is Nalani Rothrock doing Hold On.

That is Miller and the Other Sinners doing Rhythm Don't Mind from their release. Just came out a couple years ago. Thieves in the Breadline in their 2024 CD. Nice horns. Nice hearing some horns in the morning. Common Heart prior to that did Different Man and Chastity Brown with Golden. And Nalini Rothrock started us out with Hold On. And, hey, if you're looking to figure out insurance scene, Susan Bryles with Search Patient Health Benefits is at the Hain Search Clinic this week, starting today through Thursday, to assist with Medicaid, Medicare, the health insurance marketplace, tribally sponsored health insurance, and the VA. To schedule an appointment with Susan, call the clinic at 907-766-6300. We'll have listener personals after a few more tunes. Here's a nice, sweet, mellow one by Emily Woramara called Cruisin'.

Blind Pilot there with Jacaranda and Emily Wuramara out of Australia. Prior to that, did Cruisin'. And it's a couple minutes late for listener personals, but you didn't miss anything because we don't have any this morning. But if you need to get a personal message out over the airwaves throughout the Upper Lynn Canal and beyond, you can click the listener submission link on our website, or you can email khns at khns.org. Or give us a call, 766-2020 or 983-2853. We'll take a look at those an hour from now, see if anything comes in. I do want to let you know that the Inside Passage Electric Cooperative has scheduled a planned power outage for Chilkat Valley customers between 20 Mile Haines Highway and Wells Bridge coming up this Wednesday, June 17th. That's day after tomorrow. All Upper Valley IPEC customers are advised to prepare for intermittent power outages while Haines Highway maintenance operations are being completed. More information at 907-364-3040 or 907-767-5595. And also this Wednesday in Skagway is the next meeting of the Skagway Bird Club. June 17th, 5 to 7 p.m. at the Skagway Public Library. June's topic is Skagway's Arctic Terns. Novice and advanced birders and anyone interested in Skagway's birds are welcome. For questions, you can email sbc@aptalaska.net. We'll have the nonprofit spotlight coming up shortly after a tune or two. Here's a great classic from the Rolling Stones you can all sing along with. From Some Girls.

0: Oh, yeah. The Rolling Stones there, flashing back to, I think it was like 1979 for that one, Faraway Eyes from Some Girls. Great album. And it is just about 8:45, time for Nonprofit Spotlight. We can learn about what's happening with organizations that serve the Valley. Programming this morning is underwritten by Haynes Animal Rescue Kennel, a donation and grant-funded nonprofit adopting pets to new homes and providing pet health supplies and services. They're open 12 to 5 Tuesday to Friday and 9 to 12 the first and third Saturday of each month. Can reach them at 907-766-3334. And this morning I have Aaron Cleveland on the line with me, the director of the American Bald Eagle Foundation. How's it going this morning, Aaron?
1: Very well. Good morning.
0: Yeah. All right. So
1: it's almost American Eagle Day.
0: Almost. When is American Eagle Day?
1: June 20th.
0: Okay, that is coming up. Wow.
1: Yeah.
0: Nice. Yeah. And so what you got going on at the Bald Eagle Foundation these days?
1: On June 20th, we're celebrating American Eagle Day, but we're also celebrating just a community day that day and inviting everyone out to the American Bald Eagle Foundation. If you haven't been there in a couple of years, there's new things to see, new things to do, and we'd love to see you out there.
0: Nice. You've got, what kind of birds you got there? I know you guys have live birds, some eagles and some other owls and things. What all do you have there for live birds these days?
1: We have bald eagles. We have two species of owl. We've got a native species, the eastern screech owl. And we have we'll call it an exotic species. It's not from North America, Siberian eagle owl, which is the largest type of owl in the world. And then we have a red-tailed hawk and a kestrel, and I think that's all of our avian ambassadors that we have.
0: That's quite a nice spectrum there. So how do you know how they came up with that that Siberian owl?
1: The Siberian eagle owls are common in other zoological collections. They're great with ambassador work, so that's when people do what lay people would call bird shows. They're great for interacting with guests, and they're big and impressive, charismatic species. So they're very common in zoos.
0: Uh-huh.
1: So this is a captive bred zoo that we got from another organization, or a captive bred bird that we got from another zoo.
0: Oh, okay. Because they're so good for showing and interacting, huh?
1: Yes.
0: Nice.

0: All right. And then you got on the other side of the spectrum, kestrels are really small, aren't they? They're a type of falcon, I believe, or are they a little hawk? I forget which.
1: Yeah, they're a little falcon.
0: Falcon, right.
1: And, yeah. And they are smaller. And we have, there's a European and an American species of kestrel, and we have the American one. The European one is about a third bigger, so they're a larger falcon. So, but oh. Yeah, our kestrel, he's cool, or she's cool, rather. Her name's Taku.
0: Yeah, and kestrels are one of the birds we do have or in the valley, or the Upper Lynn Canal, I should say, so people can see those out in the wild now and then, too.
1: Right.
0: Do you guys have... go ahead.
1: Sorry, go ahead. I was just going to say, you know, we try to focus on the biodiversity of the Chilkat Valley. So a lot of our exhibits and animals are from the Chilkat Valley because that's our focus.
0: Right, yeah. The taxidermy collection there is amazing with covering the land, sea, and sky, pretty much everything, it seems like.
1: Yes, if you want to see all the animals at once, it's a good place to come check that out.
0: Yeah. Do you guys have any, are you guys doing any internships for youngsters these days?
1: We are. We have three interns right now. They, one's out of California, one's out of Louisiana, and one is from, I don't remember where the third one is from, but they're all either in their last year of college or graduate students.
0: Nice.
1: And they do a lot of work with public interpretation. They do a lot of the bird work. They do a lot of the museum artifact care. So they kind of get a real well-rounded experience.
0: That's great. And then I guess I was also thinking about maybe not internships, but the foundation used to have a program for local youngsters to go and learn how to handle the birds and such. I forget what it was called. It was a program they spent months working and worked
1: up to
0: where...
1: Yeah, that was before my time. It was some kind of raptor camp.
0: Okay.
1: And we are talking about bringing that back. We've had... we're trying to do a lot more public outreach than what we've done in the past years. So, yes, that's one of the things that's on the table for 2027, probably, to bring back more of those programs. In 2026, we're trying to do a lot more public outreach, like our community day on American Eagle Day on June 20th. And on that day, people can come and get photos with the birds. They can get unobstructed photos with the bald eagles. They can do see all of the new and updated exhibits. They can meet me. They can meet our new avian curator. They can meet board members. They can find out about volunteer opportunities. If they wanted to be a docent or wanted to learn how to handle the birds, they could do that day. So, yeah, we're trying to do a lot more outreach, even taxidermy classes. Our museum curator, Mallory, she is a taxidermist and is going to be hosting taxidermy classes so that people can learn how to do that themselves. And also some art and painting classes that she's doing. So we're trying to do a lot more of that community outreach.
0: Right. When do you have dates set for the taxidermy class yet? That sounds interesting.
1: I think that's going to be a really big hit, and we have not set the dates yet. It'll probably be after cruise ship season when Mallory's got some more time around. So probably September, October, November.
0: Okay, in the fall, right.
1: Yep.
0: Nice. And so that that Eagle Day, you said that's the 20th. That's this Saturday, right?
1: You got it.
0: Well, that's convenient for people. They don't have to work that day, most people anyway. I don't know, is there a cruise ship in that day? Or
1: there is not a cruise ship in that day, so we picked that
0: convenient
1: day because there's no cruise ship. And also because because it's American Eagle Day.
0: Right, right.
1: It is a busy day. There's a lot of other things going on in the community that day. So
0: yeah, this time of year, there's always something, several things going on.
1: Yeah. But hey, you know, people can go do the other things and pop in and out of the American Bald Eagle Foundation when they need a break. They can come in, get a cup of our signature feather fuel coffee, or hang out with the birds for a few minutes to relax, and then go back out to the festivities going on around them.
0: What are going to be the hours for that opening on Saturday?
1: 10 to 3.
0: All right.
1: Yeah.
0: Good day. Nice. That's great. What other you got going on?
1: Well, I'm a new person in the organization, so I would love to meet everybody in town and anybody who wants to come around. If you've got questions, if you want to contribute something, if you want to start a new program there, if you want to use the place for a family reunion or a birthday party, we're here to help you guys. So, like I said, I'm new, so anyone I can meet, I love doing that, so stop by and see us there.
0: Nice. Where are you from, Aaron?
1: I'm from Fern Creek, Kentucky, but I live right now in Virginia.
0: Okay.
1: So I have the longest commute in the world to get to my job there. So yeah, I go back and forth to Virginia. And my wife out here in Virginia, she is the president of the Virginia Wildlife Center. So we both do a lot of conservation stuff. It's a family affair with animals and museums and zoos and that sort of thing.
0: Oh, that's
1: great.
0: She's
1: releasing a bald eagle today here in Virginia from the
0: Wow. Yeah. That's exciting.
1: Yeah. Yep.
0: Nice. Yeah, they do the, you probably heard about the, usually, I know in years past they've released eagles during the November Eagle Festival up here in Haines, up in the valley. Any idea?
1: Yeah.
0: I know it's a ways off. Any idea if that'll be happening this year?
1: That is happening this year, and it's probably that first week of November, right around there.
0: Uh-huh. Cool. But you'll be releasing eagle, I guess is what I meant. I figured the festival was going on, but do you know if there's going to be an eagle to release during that?
1: We have not done that for 4 years. I would like to bring that back, but we at the American Bald Eagle Foundation, we are not rehabilitators. So if there's an injured bird or something, we can hold it and get it to medical care, usually in Sitka or Juneau.
0: Right.
1: But we don't do the rehab here. So being able to coordinate a release of a bald eagle is not as simple as it sounds. Because the rehabilitators, they want to get the bird ready for release on the bird's time. So They may have plenty that they're releasing, and they may think one will be ready, but you can never guarantee that it'll actually pass all the testing it has to go through before it's released back to the wild. So, and also, we could say, oh, well, then hold on to one for a couple months. But the longer it's in human care, the more dependent they become on humans and the more socialized they come, and that doesn't make for a good wild animal. So, So they want to move them out on the bird's time, not necessarily a festival's time or
0: right,
1: a donor's
0: set schedule
1: or that sort of thing. Right, yeah. So it's the bird-first attitude, which is the right way to do things.
0: That's good, yeah, yeah. Plus, you'd have to bring it from Sitka or wherever, huh?
1: Correct.
0: So, yeah.
1: Yeah.
0: Well, there's still lots of great stuff going on during that Eagle Festival, so
1: yeah, we have a good time. And we have a lot of interesting things. I mean, it's called the Eagle Festival, but last year we had incredible presentations on mountain goats and on bubble patterns that whales make, which I thought was like, what? But it was one of the coolest things I've ever heard. So there's a lot of cool things that we talk about and that we present during the Bald Eagle Festival. It's not just bald eagles.
0: Right.
1: A lot of bald eagles, but not just bald eagles.
0: Yeah. Nice.
1: Yeah.
0: Great. So Saturday, the American Eagle Day celebration.
1: June 20th,
0: yes. 10 to 3 at the Eagle Foundation.
1: Free for everybody. Yep, free for everybody. So even if you're not a Haynesboro residents are always free. So
0: uh-huh.
1: We always love seeing them come into the American Bald Eagle Foundation and hope that they use that as a resource during the summer and when we're open. But, you know, if someone's listening somewhere else and they want to come by, we'll be open to anybody that day. And things that are usually an additional fee, like a behind-the-scenes tour, you can sign up for that day, and that's included. So if you're curious as to what we have in the vaults, you can get that tour. So there's a lot of interesting things going on that day that that the community and the surrounding communities will really like, I think.
0: Nice, yeah, sounds great.
1: Yeah.
0: Anything else? We got another couple minutes, Aaron. Anything else you want to share? Or?
1: I would like to share more about community involvement. So we're always looking for great volunteers, and volunteers could be anything from cleaning up after birds to setting up for events to helping out with taxidermy collections. But it also is things like being on committees for planning. It's also things like being on the board of directors. If you've ever wanted to volunteer for a nonprofit, we're looking for some more members on the board of directors. So you could get in touch with me about that, and I can put you in touch with our board president, Sue. So, yeah, there's lots of opportunities for people to be involved, and we want to see you out at the American Bald Eagle Foundation.
0: Nice. You have a phone number people could use to get a hold of you or the foundation?
1: Yeah, the foundation phone number is
0: 907-766-3094. 766-3094 to reach the American Bald Eagle Foundation. Nice.
1: Yes.
0: Well, that's great, Aaron. Sounds like you got lots going on there at the Eagle Foundation, and you'll be back in town for the June 20th Eagle Day.
1: I will. I'm leaving in the next day or so. Yep.
0: Great.
1: I'll be there.
0: Great.
1: Yes.
0: All right.
1: We look forward to seeing everybody. You should come by too, Russ.
0: Yeah, definitely.
1: All right.
0: Okay. Thanks for tuning in with us, Aaron, sharing information there.
1: You're welcome. Thanks for having us.
0: All right. Bye. Have a great day.
1: All right. You too. Bye.
0: That's Aaron Cleveland, the director of the American Bald Eagle Foundation. And, yeah, so this Saturday, June 20th, 10 to 3, American Eagle Day celebration at the Eagle Festival. All kinds of things going on. Free of charge. Gotta love that. You're listening to KHNS, serving Haines, Skagway, and Klukwan, your community radio in the Upper Lynn Canal. My name is Russ Lyman. We've got another hour to go in the show. And right now, we will let you know what's going on in the Upper Lynn Canal with the community calendar. It's Monday, June 15th, and 2026, by the way. Got a few birthdays out there. Wish happy birthday to Mike Carter, Dominic Doucet, Marjorie Miller, and Bella Dawn Gordon. Hope y'all have a great day today. And happy anniversary, Tiger and Finn Selmer. And remember, if you'd like to hear your birthday and anniversary and or anniversary on the community calendar, you can email khns at khns.org. Get that out there. All right, today in Haines and Klukwan, Strength and Stretch is going on. That started at 8:30 a.m. in the Chilkat Center lobby. Advanced Tai Chi is starting right now, 9 a.m., and there will be Advanced Beginner Tai Chi at 11 a.m. in the Chilkat Center Dance Studio. 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There is going to be yoga for all levels. That's at noon in the Chilkat Center lobby. Klukwan Community Library is open 2:30 to 6 today. And this evening, there's a simple meal, 5 p.m. at Sacred Heart Catholic Church. And also, Haines Fellowship of Alcoholics Anonymous open book meeting is at 6 p.m. this evening. That is upstairs in the Gateway Building. For more information on that, you can call 907-314-0981. Haines Public Library is open from 10 a.m. to 7 p.m. today with story time at 11 a.m. Puppets of the Three Bears is at 2 o'clock. Gardeners Club is at 3. And Artful Artists Sunrise and Sunset is at 4 o'clock today. Looking ahead to tomorrow morning, Haines and Klukwan, the Klukwan Community Library is open 8:30 a.m. to 4 p.m. tomorrow with coffee hour at 8:30, story time at 10, and book and garden at 11 at the Klukwan Community Library tomorrow morning. And the American Bald Eagle Foundation opens at 9 a.m. tomorrow morning. Kids Adventure Walk Low Tide near Pyramid Island is 9 to 11 a.m. starting at the Haines Public Library. It's going to be intermediate Tai Chi, 9:30 a.m., and Qigong is at 11 a.m. in the Chokat Center. Tomorrow morning, Haynes Sheldon Museum, Hammer Museum, Public Library, all open at 10. And if you would like Haynes Senior Center transportation or lunch sign up for tomorrow, give them a call today, 766-2383. In Skagway today, the fabulous Rec Center is open until 9 o'clock this evening with basketball happening noon to 3. Spinning is at 4:14. Mat movement at 6:15. And pickleball is 5:30 to 8 p.m. this evening. Gentle yoga is canceled at the Rec Center today. The Klondike Gold Rush Park facilities and the Skagway Museum are open until 4 o'clock today. Skagway Public Library is open 10 a.m. to 7 p.m. There's a Public Works Committee meeting at 5 o'clock this evening in the Public Safety Committee meeting. There is also a Public Safety Committee meeting at 7 p.m. So it's a Public Works Committee at 5 and the Public Safety Committee at 7, both in Skagway Assembly Chambers. There's a Smart Recovery meeting at 6 p.m. at the Skagway Traditional Council, and that also happens over Zoom. And looking ahead to tomorrow morning, the Rec Center opens bright and early at 5 a.m. with Vinyasa Yoga at 8:30 and Chair Base Fitness at 10:30 tomorrow morning. Klondike Gold Rush facilities open at 9. 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And if you'd like Skagway Senior Center transportation and or lunch, sign up for tomorrow. Call them today, 907-713-7045. No shortage of things going on in the Upper Lynn Canal, that's for sure. All right, let's see here. We'll have job opportunities in about 10 minutes. Got some ZZ Top, little blues, R&B, I guess you'd say more, queued up for you. We'll let Lettuce jam on here.

Stevie Ray Vaughan there with a different little telling of that fairy tale, Mary Had a Little Lamb. Was that a fairy tale? Ike and Tina Turner, live honky tonk woman, ZZ Top back there, cheap sunglasses. Not quite a day for sunglasses today, but yeah, you can always have your hopes. It's time for job opportunities. We do not have any job opportunities listed today. 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The deadline to register for the Summer Youth Theater Conservatory for kids 8 to 18 has been extended to this Friday, June 19th. Participants will perform a full-length rock musical for the public in July. Registration forms are at the bookstore and online at chilcatcenter.org. For questions, you can also call 907-766-2708, the Summer Youth Theater Conservatory. Once again, deadline to register has been extended to this Friday, so get a hold of them. Get in on the fun. And coming up this weekend on Saturday the 20th, the annual Haynes Fisherman Salmon Barbecue takes place from 4 to 9 p.m. It's going to be at the fairgrounds. 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That is always a great event. After the bike race, big weekend with the bike race coming up too, and the Eagle Foundation having their Eagle Day. I tell you, it's an exciting weekend coming up. And it's just Monday, so all kinds of stuff through the week as well. All right, well, let's continue with the music here. We'll take a look at listener personal, see if anything has come back in another 15 minutes or so. Right now, got something here from Trombone Shorty from his release, came out in 2022, Lifted, and this is, what is this tune? It's a good one. You're going to love it. Trombone Shorty.

Cake by the Ocean from DNCE. And it's time for Listener Personals. We still have no Listener Personals right now, but if you would like to get a message out over the airwaves, you can go to the website, the Listener Submission tab at khns.kh.org, or you can email khns at khns.org, or give us a call, 766-2020 or 983-2853 to get your message out over the airwaves. Want to let you know the annual Skagway Elk Summer Solstice Celebration is going to take place this Saturday, June 20th, 6 p.m. to midnight at Seven Pastures with kids games from 4 to 6. There's going to be food, live music, and a beer garden. The Smart Bus Shuttle is going to run until midnight. Please note this event is cash only. For information, you can go to skagway.com under events. And as you found out earlier in the show when I was talking to Aaron from the Bald Eagle Foundation, they are hosting their American Eagle Day and Haines Community Day this Saturday, June 20th from 10 a.m. to 3 p.m. Locals receive complimentary admission and can visit exhibits, take photos with ambassador birds, go behind the scenes, meet new staff members, sign up for taxidermy or art classes, and learn about volunteer opportunities. Details are on Facebook for American Eagle Day at the American Bald Eagle Foundation this Saturday. What an exciting weekend, I tell you. We got about 20 minutes left in the show. We'll have the full-on Earth, Air, and Water report for you before the top of the hour. Right now, I'm going to mellow out a little bit with the Ballroom Thieves from their 2022 release, Clouds. This is a tune called Borderline.

goes, flying through. That's the Avett Brothers from their latest release. Came out a couple hours ago, or a couple of years ago. That's a 2024 release. That was Country Kid. And we had Fantastic Cat prior to that. Did Amigo, a song about how great friends are. And Ballroom Thieves start out that little set with Borderline. And hey, I want to let you know the Haines Chamber of Commerce invites kids of all ages to Heavy Equipment Day. It's coming up this Father's Day, which is Sunday, June 21st. And Heavy Equipment Day is 11 a.m. to 2 p.m. at the fairgrounds. There's going to be food available, plus a chance to climb into a rig. For questions, you can call the Chamber office at 766-2202. Heavy Equipment Day. All right. It's about 5 minutes before 10 o'clock, time for the Earth, Air, and Water Report. Just what are various conditions in the Upper Lynn Canal? Well, let me tell you. On the highway, the Alaska Highway, we got bare roads. Klondike Highway is bare roads. Haines Highway is bare roads, but it's foggy through BC. And there is single lane between 20 and 25 mile from 5:30 a.m. to 5:30 p.m. Monday through Saturday with flaggers and pilot cars. So you can expect delays there. No ferry today. Next ferry is the Hubbard. Going to be in the Upper Lynn Canal tomorrow. Arriving in Haines at 11:45 a.m. Getting into Skagway at 1:45 p.m. And then departing southbound, departing Skagway at 2:45 p.m. Departing Haines at 4:45 tomorrow afternoon. Heading down to Juneau. And then there's a later ferry tomorrow as well. If you don't like that one, you can take the Kennecott. It's going to be arriving in Haines at 8:30 tomorrow evening and then departing Haines at 10:30, heading down to Juneau. The Kennecott tomorrow evening is not going to be going to Skagway. As far as tides go, we had a low tide right before the show started at 7:53 this morning of -4.4. That's about as far out there as it gets. The high is coming up at 2:27 this afternoon. It's going to be 16.2 feet. And then a low at 8:01 this evening, 2.6 foot. 18 hours and 32 minutes of daylight today. Sun came up at 3:46 this morning. It doesn't set until 10:18 tonight. Tomorrow's coming up at 3:46 as well, gaining 1 minute of daylight tomorrow. Getting closer to solstice. Looking at the weather, in Skagway today, looking at showers with highs 65 to 71, lows in the low 50s. Tomorrow, cloudy. Chance of showers late. Highs 62 to 68 with lows in the low 50s. Wednesday, cloudy. Highs in the mid-60s, lows around 50. For Haines Day Shoe, Klukwan in the Chilkat Valley. Showers today. Highs 58 to 64, lows in the upper 40s. Just got that low cloud cover pretty thick this morning looking out the window here at the Chilkat Center. Hello to anybody off that big old cruise ship out there that's cruising around Haines. So, yeah, tomorrow, looking at cloudy, chance of showers late. High is 57 to 63, lows in the upper 40s. And Wednesday, mostly cloudy. Highs in the upper 50s, lows in the mid 40s. Marine forecast says unsettled conditions will linger through today in the post-frontal environment. High pressure begins to build over the Gulf on Thursday, bringing overall calm conditions. For local waters today, you got south winds, 15 knots, seas at 3 feet. Tomorrow, south winds as well at 20 knots, seas picking up to 5 feet. And then Wednesday, dropping down to 10 knots out of the south, seas 2 feet or less. Been listening. 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My name is Russ Lyman. Been a pleasure bringing you sound waves. I'll be back next Monday, same time. Stay tuned for Freakonomics Radio, top of the hour, World Cafe, and all kinds of great programming throughout the day. Backcountry today is going to be Radio Man Bill. Dan Henry is going to be doing flashbacks and fresh tracks. And Tom Ely with All That's Jazz tonight. Great lineup of local DJs here on your community radio station. All right, have a great day, great week out there. Be good to each other. Let St. Germain take us out for the last minute here.

0: Hey there, it's Stephen Dubner. We have been replaying our 2024 series on the life and work of the late physicist Richard Feynman. This is the third episode in that series. I hope you've been enjoying it. We will conclude next week with the final part, plus some new Freakonomics Radio. As always, thanks for listening. Chapter 6, Feynman, the Parent. Richard Feynman grew up in New York City, but he ultimately settled in California. He taught for decades at Caltech, the California Institute of Technology, in Pasadena. His daughter, Michelle Feynman, still lives there, not far from the old family home.
1: As a shy 7 or 8 year old, I didn't relish the idea of telling a friend, no, I don't really want to spend the night at your house. And so somehow my dad and I had this conversation and he said, well, I got an idea. We'll have a code. If you say so-and-so wants to know if I can spend the night, I'll say, no, I'm sorry, not tonight. And then I'll be the bad guy. And if you say, is it all right? Or if I ask with myself as the first, you know, I'm wondering if I can, is it okay if I spend the night, something like that, then I'll give you an honest answer. And maybe it's yes, maybe it's no. But at least we know where we are. And honestly, he nailed it every single time.
0: We're speaking with Michelle in the garden of the hotel in Pasadena, where the Freakonomics crew is staying. We chose this hotel, the Huntington, because it is where Michelle's parents were married. On September 24th of 1960, Richard Feynman took Gwyneth Haworth to be his third wife. She was from West Yorkshire, England. How did they meet?
1: They met on a beach in Switzerland. I think he was there for a conference, and apparently he said, kind of a joke, like, oh, you could come to California and take care of me. And then the next day he saw her again and said, you know, that was out of line. And she said, no, I'll come to California. I'd love to come to America. And that sounds great. They rented a house, completely a platonic relationship. He was in the front of the house. She was in the back, I guess. At some point, he realized that he was falling in love with her. And he thought, no, too soon, too fast, too impulsive. So he went to a calendar and he paged forward about 6 months. And he marked the date on the calendar and said, if I still feel the same way on this date, I will ask her to marry me. The Pasadena freeway is right near here, and the story is they hopped on the freeway right after the wedding, and they ran out of gas. I mean, it's a good litmus test for a relationship, you know? How is this going to work? And to my mom's credit, she just laughed, and okay, I guess this is how it's going to go. And they were, you know, they were in it.
0: The Feynmans had two children, Michelle, whom they adopted in 1968, and Carl, who was born to the couple 6 years earlier. Today, Carl is a computer scientist living near Boston.
2: When I was 17, I didn't get along with my parents great, which was basically the period when I was deciding where to go for college. I wanted to go to one of the schools where they taught AI, and that was MIT, Carnegie Mellon, or Stanford. MIT was my first choice, and MIT was the furthest one away. It was on the other side of the country. So I wanted to get away from my parents and, you know, be an independent, faraway guy. So I moved there. I almost immediately regretted it, being so far away, because my relations with my parents were then improved. But by then I was committed, and by the time I graduated, I had decided that I loved Boston. So I stayed out here. He was a nice man who would tell you how the world worked. We'd go for walks after dinner. We'd go out on the streets or in the nearby golf course. And we'd talk about everything under the sun. He'd tell me wonderful stories about his time at the Manhattan Project. You know, when I was a teenager, he would repair his car a lot. He would always dive right in. He didn't know anything about car repair. So we'd dive right in, and then he'd sit back and look at it with his hand on his chin and theorize. And then dive back in again and, you know, usually make things worse. He did take me to one football game. And afterward he said, so what do you think? And I said, I really didn't like that. I I don't think I want to go to any more football games. And he was like, oh, thank God. I mean, you know, I was very into science. I read science fiction. I drew lots of pictures of spaceships. I was that kind of kid. And, you know, he thought that was great and took me to Hughes Aircraft, to their rocket factory and stuff like that. It was great as a little kid. I was in that world. I wanted to be, you know, one of those cool people with the short sleeve white shirts and the black ties. Yeah, we had a rocket scientist living across the street.
3: Well, he enjoyed being a father, and so, you know, we have Gwyneth to thank for that because she gave him a stable family life.
0: That is Ralph Layton. He is a longtime family friend who was Feynman's writing partner and drumming partner.
3: Carl and Michelle were delights to him, and he learned that each of them liked different things about him. So Carl responded to certain things and Michelle responded to other things. I could just see the happiness and fun when I came over for my Wednesday evening proper meal. I was a stay-at-home dad, and a lot of Feynman's philosophy came out with our kids. You know, just one little saying which I kept thinking of is, don't take advantage of your position. So you never say, 'cause I said so. It's better to have that philosophy of ignorance. Like, oh, yeah, that's an interesting question. I don't know the answer to that. Let's go find out.
4: So he was on the curriculum commission. And so they all looked at textbooks and decided that, you know, this one should be approved and this one should not. My mom talked about how passionate he was about it. She said he would be in the basement and it was like an explosion from down below because he would just be incensed by the inane math problems. Like, you know, Johnny sees a star of 3,000 degrees. He sees another star of 6,000 degrees. What's the total number of... When would you ever need to know any of that in nature? You just wouldn't.
2: But he had a collection of good math textbooks. So I would go down to his study and just, you know, read these math textbooks for high schoolers when I was a little kid. So I learned a lot of math that way.
4: When I was doing math in high school, my dad would look over my shoulder and say, oh, yeah, no, I go, hang on. I got a good way you could do that. I can think of five ways and let me just show you one. And so I would take it to school and go, check this out. And the teacher did not share my enthusiasm and said, well, no. I mean, yes, you got the right answer, but no, that's not what we're doing here. And so at a certain point, my dad had enough and went to go see the teacher. And I don't think the teacher knew who he was. And at some point, the guy said something like, you should try reading a math book. And I can just imagine my dad sort of holding it all in. And then at that point, he just couldn't. He just pulled himself up and said, sir, I have written math books. And then I think the counselor told the teacher who my dad was. And the next day, I was not in that class anymore.
2: He didn't mind being a confused old man. We'd be in a restaurant and he'd look at the menu and get out his glasses and be confused in front of the waiter and take a long time. And now the confused old man will look through the menu. You know, he didn't mind being that. And, you know, at other times, well, he did some pretty impressive stuff. But he wasn't afraid to say, yeah, I did some pretty impressive stuff.
4: When my brother went to MIT, he met a like-minded person, Danny Hillis. Danny and Cheryl Handler were starting a company called Thinking Machines.
2: I worked with him later at Thinking Machines Corporation. And he was clearly very into computation by that point. Very interested, all over it.
0: And here is Richard Feynman himself during a lecture in 1985.
5: There are some things that a computer does much better than a human, and you'd better remember that if you're trying to compare machines to humans.
2: He felt like physics was kind of tapped out, that he was past the point of making contributions because both he had changed and the field had changed. And so he was more interested in computing. The machine we were building was called a connection machine. It was a very strange computer. And he figured out a way to get it to do cosines and logarithms and other transcendental functions. It was very poor at multiplication. It was very good at addition and shuffling bits around. And he figured out a way to do transcendental functions without multiplication. just by using the patterns of the bits to do something extremely clever whose details I no longer remember.
0: In 1978, Feynman was diagnosed with abdominal cancer. For the next decade, he had multiple treatments, including surgeries. It was suggested that his cancer may have been caused by exposure to nuclear radiation at Los Alamos. Feynman refused to consider that possibility. Ralph Layton.
6: I got a call from the LA Times wondering if he was near death. And I said, well, he's for the moment doing pretty well, but have you written up his obituary already? And they said, yes. And I said, oh, wow. Would you mind sending it? Could I show it to the chief? And the guy said, okay, but I'm not changing a word of it. And so Feynman got the obituary from the LA Times. He was able to read his own obituary. You can find it online. And in the first paragraph or second paragraph, he mentioned he had this reputation for skirt chasing or some kind of description of that. And Feynman shook his head and was pretty sad that that would be something mentioned so soon, because I think he kind of played it up just to look like, you know, scientists aren't all nerds and, you know, can't get anywhere and whatever. I think there was a lot of sort of image making, and then he realized it kind of went too far, but he couldn't change it because the LA Times guy said, my condition is I'm not changing a word.
0: A few months later, in February of 1988, Feynman died with his family close by. Here were his last words. I'd hate to die twice. It's so boring.
6: You know, there was something on a blackboard right after he died. They preserved the blackboard for a while, took pictures, and it said, what I cannot create, I do not understand. He liked to construct things from the ground up. That's basically it.
0: By this time, Gwyneth Feynman was also sick with cancer.
4: So this is Mountain View Cemetery, where my parents bought a plot. They were sick fairly early in my life. They took the whole responsibility of all of that very seriously, and they did their will, and they bought a plot where they liked the surroundings and thought, this was a beautiful area. Yep, in loving memory. And then it says Feynman, Richard P. and Gwyneth M. And he has the dates 1918 to 1988. And she's 1934 to 1989. You know, sooner or later, everyone's going to lose their parents. I'm lucky because there's all this material that's, I can just, what did his voice sound like? Let me listen to it. You know, I have those recordings. When I read his books, I can hear his voice again.
5: Well, there's a lot of stories about it, but it's getting late, so we'll let it go at that.
0: Coming up after the break.
7: I said, have you ever tried psilocybin mushrooms? And he said, no. And I asked, would you like to?
0: I'm Stephen Dubner. 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
1: The Auguries of Innocence by William Blake. To see a world in a grain of sand and a heaven in a wildflower. Hold infinity in the palm of your hand and eternity in an hour.
2: There's just times that I wish Feynman was here. Many, many times. I'm sorry, but this happens when I think of him, and I can't predict when it's going to happen. So give me a moment, because I'm not good at, you know, controlling the upwelling. It does happen, and I miss the man.
3: Ralph Layton is a retired school teacher who lives just north of Berkeley, California, with his wife, Phoebe. From their front porch, you can see the San Francisco skyline, the Golden Gate Bridge, the Pacific Ocean. When Layton was a teenager, he started hanging out with a man who would become a lifetime friend and inspiration, Richard Feynman. Feynman and Ralph Layton's father both taught physics at Caltech, the California Institute of Technology, in Pasadena, California. But Ralph Layton and Richard Feynman didn't bond over physics. They bonded over their love of playing the bongos.
2: We would drum often at his place, but sometimes at my place. And then after that, you know, then he'd just talk. And then sometimes we'd drum again, and then he'd talk.
3: This talking is what Layton helped turn into two books that made Feynman famous toward the end of his life. The first one was called Surely You're Joking, Mr. Feynman, Adventures of a Curious Character.
2: If he would ever say, oh, did I ever tell you about the time I blah, blah, blah? I would always say, oh, no, I never heard it, because I wanted to hear the story again.
3: The second book was called What Do You Care What Other People Think? Further Adventures of a Curious Character.
2: So many crazy things really did happen to him that I think he prepared the ground for. See, most people wouldn't go to the lengths that Feynman did to make a story happen. He was aware that he would tell a story later about a certain experience that he was going through.
3: There was, for instance, the time he was stopped by the police while standing in the middle of the road in the middle of the night, thinking through a physics problem. There was the time he helped investigate the Challenger space shuttle disaster and angered the head of the commission, William Rogers, by not going easy on NASA, as President Reagan had asked. Also, the time he convinced Ralph Layton that what the two of them really needed to do was to go visit a remote place in Central Asia called Tanutuva.
2: It's a friendship, like, you know, unique. And what luck upon luck upon luck. I do feel strongly that I want to keep his memory or memory of him. So this is part of it and why I'm happy to spend as much time with you as you're willing to put up with me.
3: Chapter 7, The Three Graces. The Esalen Institute is right on the edge of the country, overlooking the Pacific Ocean. To get there, we drove south from the Monterey Peninsula, straight down Highway 1, winding high above the coast and into Big Sur. The natural beauty is absurd. Waves crashing far below in the shimmering sunlight. The redwoods throwing off their shade and scent. Just off the road, you find a cluster of cottages, some classroom buildings and meditation rooms, a big dining hall with organic food. Esalen was established in 1962, and it became the epicenter for the human potential movement, which blended psychology, philosophy, and spirituality from the West and the East. Plenty of people still visit Esalen today. They take workshops on tantric yoga or indigenous plant medicine. It's pricey. Some luxury cabins rent for thousands of dollars a night. It used to be cheaper and more raffish, full of seekers and hippies. Richard Feynman spent some time here in the 1970s and 80s. Was Feynman, a theoretical physicist and hardcore rationalist, also a hippie? Ralph Layton again.
2: I would say a hippie sympathizer for sure. We'd take walks and he'd purposely walk barefoot because he wanted to keep his feet street worthy. He liked informality, so he was definitely hippie-esque, hippie sympathizer, very much. So Esalen just has the combination of being on the edge of the continent and also being on the edge of consciousness and, you know, open to infinities of other dimensions, you know, nature of reality, all these concepts. You open your mind and you see what's out there and what's possible, but trying to be careful not to fool yourself. There's something going on with Feynman and the edge of the continent. I mean, he grew up on Far Rockaway, and he's got two beaches there. He's got the ocean side and he's got the lagoon side. And then you get to California, you know, you're staring into infinity, you know, you're at the edge. So I think Feynman liked being at the edge, boundaries between land and water, the boundary between consciousness and unconsciousness, the boundary between understanding something and not quite understanding something. And I think he knew that you find out the most interesting things when you're poking around the edges.
3: All that poking around had proved fruitful for Richard Feynman. In 1965, he won a Nobel Prize for his work in quantum electrodynamics, which helped deepen our foundational understanding of how light and matter interact. Earlier in his career, he'd helped create the first nuclear weapons as part of the Manhattan Project. He'd even made contributions to biology. His work intersected with the widespread embrace and application of scientific thinking over the course of the 20th century. But this also included a variety of practices that Feynman thought of as junk science, things like faith healing and mind reading, even some practices within psychology and psychiatry. But Feynman also believed in challenging assumptions, even his own, with data, if possible, or at least intense observation. "First, I started out by investigating various ideas of mysticism and mystic experiences," he wrote. "I went into isolation tanks and got many hours of hallucinations. Then I went to Esalen, which is a hotbed of this kind of thought." So Feynman began going to Esalen as something of a skeptic, but he had always been interested in just how flexible and versatile the human mind can be if you just let it. When he started going to Esalen, Feynman was already well known, and he was asked to give lectures. So it was a warm welcome. As he later wrote, "It's a wonderful place. You should go visit there." Back then, Esalen was an eight-hour drive up the coast from Pasadena. On one visit, Feynman got to know three young women who were frequent visitors of Esalen. This was in the early to mid-1980s. These three women had each been experimenting with administering psychedelic drugs for therapeutic purposes. Their names were Debbie Harlow, Cheryl Haley, and Barbara Berg.
1: "This is Debbie, and I'm counting down from 10, 9, 8, 7, 6, 5, 4, 3, 2, 1.
4: And this is Cheryl, 1, 2, 3, 4, 5, 6, 7, 8, 9, 10.
5: This is Barbara speaking to you from Antarctica, and the weather is fine here today.
3: Actually, we are in a comfortable cabin set atop a cliff on the Esalen campus. The cabin is called Fritz, as it was built for the psychologist Fritz Perls, a major figure in the early days of Esalen. The cabin sits in the shade with a wall of windows overlooking the ocean. There's a big stone fireplace and redwood beams that are said to have come from old bridges nearby that were built by convicts during the Great Depression. For Debbie Harlow, Cheryl Haley, and Barbara Berg, today is a reunion. They haven't been back to Esalen in quite a while. Ralph Layton had arranged this whole thing. He had asked them to come down and tell us about Richard Feynman's adventures here, something they've never spoken about publicly until now.
4: Well, I will tell you, the first time that I had personal interaction with Richard was while dancing, because after his lecture, we always did dancing at Esalen, and so it was kind of a free-form, playful dance, and he was interacting with me, and he became very aggressive and dominant, And so I, in counterpart, played submissive and was subjugated and the victim. But then I had enough of that. So then I switched roles. And then I became the aggressive one, the dominant one. And I turned that energy on him. And true to his form, he followed suit and he became submissive. And he became very contrite and took the softer role.
1: I came here and I met Dick and I spent about 3 hours walking around Esalen, getting to know him and sharing our personal stories. And then at the end of that time, I said, have you ever tried psilocybin mushrooms? And he said, no. And I asked, would you like to? And he said, yes. So that's the beginning of our story together.
4: He had never done any drugs prior to that time because his mind was so precious to him and he didn't want to do anything to tamper with it. And so he did confide to me that the reason he was willing to do it at this time was because he had already had surgery for cancer. He was going to be undergoing his second surgery. I think he knew that his time was coming. And because he was so curious and he was such an adventurer, I think he really wanted to try it before he died. What a physicist does is explore the nature of reality. And I think he was equally curious about his own nature of reality. And so anything that he could learn or experience that was new was welcome to him. In fact, he told me about how he used to experiment in his dreams. He would set up a task where he would have a nail on the wall and he would try to feel it in his dreams and see if he could actually sensorily feel the nail. And so he was curious about his mind in the same way that he was curious about all facets of reality. And so I think he was genuinely curious and he knew that he did not have too much time to live.
3: Feynman came to call Harlow, Haley, and Berg the Three Graces after the Greek goddesses who were the daughters of Zeus. They became his spirit guides into a new version of something he'd been doing since he was a kid, finding the edge between conscious and unconscious, or maybe the subconscious, the edge between the mind's automatic functions and the tasks it could accomplish with a little direction or manipulation. What else was the kind of thinking he did as a theoretical physicist, if not setting the mind free to describe things that could not be seen, things that a lesser mind couldn't even imagine? At Esalen, guided by the Three Graces, Feynman had at least two psychedelic experiences, one with mushrooms and one with LSD.
4: What I remember that I thought was quite significant was when Richard was getting off on LSD for the first time, we were watching the water and the water was moving and he started saying, we've got to draw the line somewhere. We've got to draw the line somewhere. And I always remembered that because to me, it meant that once one started entering that unitive state where everything becomes interactive and commingled, there's an arbitrary line that is drawn that is consensually agreed upon to be the nature of reality. And I thought it was a very significant thing for him to be saying at that time.
5: You know, not everything that happened with him was about psychedelics. I mean, we developed a much broader relationship with him. But I remember the LSD session. I thought it was so funny. He was lying on the same couch staring at a banana for 3 hours, quiet as could be. Debbie had trained him well. He would just turn it once in a while. And afterwards, I asked him, what was happening? He said, very sincerely, he said, I don't know. I was just looking at the banana.
6: Sometimes the banana is just a banana.
1: He talked a lot about Arlene. I think how it came up, I asked him, I said, I know a lot of scientists, and I have to say, you're one of the most well-rounded I've ever met. And he said, well, that may be true, but if it is, it's all due to Arlene. And he said that I would have been a very narrow, you know, computational kind of physics guy, but I knew her in high school, and she introduced me to art, to philosophy, to all the humanities. She opened up my heart. She was bright as could be. She was my peer. But knowing other things. He said that's what did it. And he deeply loved her. And then he told me, of course, a tragic story.
4: He said he met her when she was 16. She was shortly diagnosed with TB. They got married anyway. And he said, we grew up together. He said, now people have this idea that you have to grow up before you get married. But we got married and we grew up together. One thing that I will say about him is that he did not believe in an afterlife. And when Arlene died and she would come to him in dreams, he would tell her, go away, go away.
5: I think one reason that he enjoyed being with us is because we were psychological, and I don't mean clinical or analytical, but because we were insight-oriented. And I think that moved him, especially with regard to things like being able to talk about his grief with Arlene.
4: We went down to visit him just before his second surgery.
5: It was simply that he wasn't feeling well, so we thought, you know, bring the mountain to Muhammad.
4: In fact, we stopped along the way and we cut fronds from the palm trees growing along the highway for which the police stopped us. But we ended up being able to make off with the fronds.
5: And I remember standing in the elevator, just keeping a really straight face while we're in this elevator full of people.
4: And so we were sitting on either side of his bed, fanning him. And the nurse walked in and said, oh, my goodness, you look like a god with your goddesses. And he enjoyed that. We met his daughter, Michelle, and his wife, and they were interacting with him before he went into surgery.
5: They seemed a little more reserved than we were, but I think they had known him for enough years. They just sort of took it in stride. They weren't horrified. They were worried about him. I think they were respectful that we had come and really cared. Then they knew there was a caring relationship.
4: I really appreciate the sense of respect that he showed to me and to us. I mean, he never came on to us sexually. I really trusted his character, his intention, and his integrity. And I thought that was a really beautiful thing.
1: Dick showed such deep respect for each of us had a personal relationship with him. He got me at very deep levels. I would say, if anything, he maybe was a little bit paternal. He was quite protective. He cared about me as an individual. We talked about my career. We talked about what my goals were, what drove me. I would say that he wasn't a taker. He was a person who gave deeply of himself, shared what wisdom he had. He shared his levity.
4: I lived in California. I went to New York to visit a friend, and I had just arrived. My friend was in the bathroom. Phone rang, and I picked it up, and it was Richard Feynman. He was going on this journey where they were going to investigate what happened to the Challenger. He did share in great detail with me how step by step he investigated the process that came up with that little cheap O-ring that ended up not being replaced when it should have and was responsible for blowing up the Challenger.
5: He was calling to talk about what it was like. And as everybody knows, at this point, I mean, everyone on that commission for 3 months, they all said, we want to go home, sign off on our paper. And here he says, I won't leave until you all sign my report. And told a wonderful story. I don't know if it's a publicly told story or not, that Rogers really didn't like him and it was mutual. And that Rogers would send cars to pick him up, to take him to meetings, but they'd send him to the wrong place. They'd give the limousine driver the wrong information. So he'd be late for meetings, miss meetings. And he was really, you know, sabotage and thrown under the bush.
4: He was surprised that there was so much resistance. However, he was vindicated in the end because he did discover the reason, and he even went before Congress and demonstrated why it was the case that that little O-ring was responsible for the whole explosion. It was also amazing that we got to watch on television together, because I just happened to be down here at that time and everything was live on television, when he dropped the O-ring in front of Congress into the glass of water.
5: I got a kick out of opening the New York Times all the time. There's Feynman on the front page again.
3: We heard all about Feynman's work on that presidential commission in the first episode of this series. On live TV, Feynman demonstrated how the failure of those O-rings was the likely cause of the Challenger disaster. To all those who watched, his testimony was an act of courage in the face of a government whitewash. To the government, his testimony was more like an act of sabotage. And to Feynman, he was just doing science. using every fold of his brain to try to find evidence for or against the proposition that X indeed caused Y, and if not, what did. Looking back, this may have been a high point for the public opinion of science and scientists, which is a little bit weird since

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1: Chapter 8. Do we still live in a scientific culture? Stephen Wolfram, a computational scientist and entrepreneur, studied physics at Caltech and stayed friendly with Richard Feynman until Feynman's death.
2: Near the end of his life, he was like, well, now I'm going to experiment with all kinds of drugs because I'm dying anyway, more or less. I think he was a little embarrassed about that. In the environment of the time, these were illegal drugs and so on. I think he viewed himself as a think for yourself, but nevertheless law-abiding citizen. I don't think he felt that he was having brilliant insights rushing in because he was in some altered state. One of the things he said to me was, if you want to do creative science, peace of mind is an essential feature.
1: Feynman visited Esalen several times toward the end of his life. People always wanted to know what he was working on, what he was thinking about. So sometimes he would give a talk, less formal than a classroom lecture, but scientific in nature. One of these talks he called Tiny Machines.
3: I've heard people around in the bath saying, tiny machines. What is he talking about, tiny machines? And I say to him, you know, very small machines, and it doesn't work. I am talking about very small machines, okay?
2: There wasn't a field called nanotechnology when Dick Feynman was thinking about nanotechnology. Nanotechnology was something nobody talked about. He just was thinking about it, and he thought it was interesting, and he tried to think through what the implications of that would be.
4: It was very much the beginning of nanotechnology.
1: That is John Preskill, the Richard Feynman Professor of Theoretical Physics at Caltech.
4: He gave a talk in 1959 at Caltech, which was called There's Plenty of Room at the Bottom. And what he meant by that is that there was an opportunity by making our technologies smaller and by making smaller devices to take advantage of the potential to put a lot more devices in a small volume of space. And he recognized that that would be important for computing. He even suggested that we should eventually be able to manipulate atoms one at a time, grab a hold of a single atom, do what we want with it.
2: I think some of his best work was actually done in these corners where nobody else had gone and where he just said, well, I wonder how that works.
1: This idea of a scientist who looks for new corners, who follows his curiosity wherever it leads, who isn't afraid to spend time at a hippie retreat exploring the layers of consciousness, that is another aspect of the Feynman archetype that you don't see much of anymore. Science has become more corporate and institutional. It's also an expensive enterprise and competitive. With so much at stake, it can be hard for a scientist to spend time on an intellectual query that might not bear fruit. Along with this decline in pure scientific inquiry, the last several years have also seen a decline in the public's opinion of science. Maybe that's not a coincidence. Here is John Preskill.
4: I think there has been a surge in skepticism about science and about scientists and their motivation. I don't think scientists should expect people to just believe what they say on the basis of authority. But I think there is an unhealthy level of skepticism about the motives of scientists. A lot of people go into science, and it's not because it's the most lucrative career they could have. They go into it because they want to discover things, and they want to share that knowledge with colleagues and with students and with the world. And I think that's a very admirable motivation. And if we were interested in our own glorification or in pursuing a task because it was lucrative, there are other things we could do.
5: I think what's interesting about that is that even the people who say they don't trust some science, they still want science on their side, right? They don't say, here's my alternative system. They say, here's this

0: This other piece of science. I'm Dr. Helen Charsky, and I'm a physicist at University College London. So it's interesting because the authority of science actually isn't questioned. There's no one who's, well, as far as I know, there are not very many people who are saying, actually, the world is run by a load of wizards who just wave magic wands and things happen, right? There is a sort of a collective agreement that there is a form of reality that we can understand systematically. I think the question really isn't about trust in science, it's trust in the people who do science.
1: I mean, I think we're doing everything we can to dismantle the structures that allow science. Lisa Randall, and I'm a physicist professor at Harvard. You can't have these executive committees or congressional committees that really understand things. I mean, some things are difficult to understand, and not everyone will understand them. And it's really important for scientists to be able to at least get the information out there and have that taken into account. There's also an idea that, you know, when people talk about science, they're being elitist. That's not what it's about. It's about understanding the world. It's something that we want to share. I mean, there's a wonderful universe out there, yet we're so short-sighted and we really don't think about the long-term consequences of what we're doing and what it does to our lives and what it does to animals' lives or plant life.
2: Feynman would often say the number one rule is that you must not fool yourself, and you are the easiest person to fool.
3: If you expected science to give all the answers to the wonderful questions about what we are, where we're going, what the meaning of the universe is, and so on, then I think you could easily become disillusioned and then look for some mystic answer to these problems.
4: In 1964, at the Galileo Symposium in Florence, Feynman gave a talk he called What Is and What Should Be the Role of Scientific Culture in Modern Society. Here's Ralph Layton.
5: So he says, people, I mean the average person, the great majority of people, are woefully, pitifully, absolutely ignorant of the science of the world that they live in. And an interesting question of the relation of science to modern society is just that. Why is it possible for people to stay so woefully ignorant and yet reasonably happy in modern society? And then he says, I believe that science has remained irrelevant because we wait until somebody asks us questions, or until we are invited to give a speech on Einstein's theory to people who don't understand Newtonian mechanics. But we never are invited to give an attack on faith healing or on astrology. I suggest, maybe incorrectly and perhaps wrongly, that we are too polite. So Feynman was interested in the role of science in society for a number of years, especially after the war, when science was used to create the atomic bomb. And so he gave various lectures. One of them, it's called The Value of Science. He says it's a duty of us scientists to create a philosophy of ignorance and doubt, meaning admit that you don't know something. Don't just fake it and, you know, make it up. When you don't know something, say you don't know it. I know that some people, Alan Alda comes to mind, have set up like a center for the communication of science. And so Feynman, I'm sure, would happily give a guest talk at Alan Alda's Center for the Communication of Science. But he would start off by saying, now, you know, I don't know anything about really how to communicate science. So I'm just going to tell you something really interesting that I found out about the other day. And then by example, he would show you great communication of science.
6: My name is Alan Alda, and I act, I write. You don't need to know more.
4: Well, let's say a little bit more. Alan Alda has played many roles on TV, film, and stage. He's probably still best known for starring as Hawkeye Pierce in the TV series MASH.
6: When I was born, my father was in burlesque. So from the earliest times I can remember, when I was 2 or 2.5 years old, I was standing in the wings watching burlesque shows, watching comics and straight men, chorus girls and strippers. And I learned a lot. And the thing that I identified with was the performing, I guess you could say the performing instinct, the communicating with the audience without necessarily acknowledging that they were there. Feynman was a performer on his own. If you look at his lectures, you see the jokes he does that Ralph Layton said were carefully constructed and paced, and he always was aware of where he wanted something funny to happen.
4: The Alan Alda Center for Communicating Science was established at Stony Brook University in 2009. About a decade earlier, Alda had fallen so in love with how Richard Feynman communicated science that Alda commissioned a play about him called QED. Alda played Feynman on stage in both Los Angeles and New York.
6: I think Feynman had a good policy about how he taught physics. He didn't tell you everything at once, but he let you know that there's more to know about it. So the first dose might be general and get you connected to the big idea. And then when you were ready, he'd get into more detail. But it's not a good idea to go into the weeds first. I think I learned a lot from that aspect of his teaching. A couple of reasons why I think science should be communicated as well as possible. One is, it's beautiful. If we said, we're going to eliminate music and poetry, and you'll get by on the train schedule, that's all you really need, it'd be a big loss. We wouldn't stand for it. And yet we tolerate not learning more about science in a way that's meaningful to us. We read headlines, and the question is it a breakthrough that's going to end cancer or not? Don't bother me if you haven't got that. I think we're going through a period where there's less trust placed in people who are experts at anything, not just science. There are a lot of us who seem to feel if you claim to know so much, you're setting yourself up as better than me. Rather than saying, let me hear what you have to say and see if I can learn from you, it's don't tell me what to do. I'm free to believe anything I want.
4: So, what would Richard Feynman make of how science is practiced and communicated today?
7: Yeah, I think that he would have wanted to have scientists speak out about things that they actually know about. And, you know, his classic example, kind of an exemplar for so many people, was when he participated in the board that was investigating the Challenger disaster.
4: That is Charles C. Mann, a science historian who interviewed and wrote about Feynman.
7: He did this publicly because he had immediately gone down and reduced it to, you know, what is going on? This thing gets cold, it breaks. And that was pretty much it for the whole thing. And there's an example of a scientist really being helpful on an issue of public policy and understanding. And you find constantly pundits and political figures speaking in loud, confident voices about subjects which they know absolutely nothing about. And it kind of drives me crazy because I do have in my heart this example of Feynman, who is this enormously smart, inquisitive, knowledgeable guy who is exactly the opposite. You know, contrast that to Feynman's insistence on the limitations of our knowledge.
3: I can live with doubt and uncertainty and not knowing. I think it's much more interesting to live not knowing than to have answers which might be wrong. I have approximate answers and possible beliefs and different degrees of certainty about different things, but I'm not absolutely sure of anything. I don't feel frightened by not knowing things, by being lost in the mysterious universe without having any purpose, which is the way it really is, as far as I can tell, possibly. It doesn't frighten me.
5: It's a strange feeling that nothing is fixed. I know that makes some people uncomfortable. It's like, no, give me the answer now. I want to know the formula. Give me the formula. Well, if you can get the attitude that it's okay that things are not fixed and it's fun to discover new material, the world's more interesting than you thought.
4: Coming up next time on the show, the final adventure in the life of the curious, brilliant, vanishing Mr. Feynman. Until then, take care of yourself. And if you can, someone else too.

0: And you are listening to KHNS Haines Skagway and Klukwan. Good morning. It is Monday, June 15th, 2026. Looking at the weather today in the Skagway area, we've got showers, highs 65 to 71, lows in the low 50s. And for Haines, Deschutes, Klukwan, and the Chilkat Valley today, showers, highs 58 to 64, lows in the upper 40s. 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
1: Ended last hour with a Warren Zevon song. Here is a Warren Zevon cover to start this one from Sean Colvin, Tenderness on the Block.

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1: Welcome one, welcome all. I'm Kaleo. It's World Cafe. So nice to spend some time with you and play some songs. Here's one from two of Britain's biggest stars, Sam Fender and Olivia Dean, who team up for this one, Rain Me In.

0: That is new music from Blondchell. Song is called Heart Has to Work So Hard. Also heard Cage the Elephant from Social Cues, Ready to Let Go. Ready for a few live performances? Why, yes, I will take that bait, and we will deliver on that promise with Graham Nash next on World Cafe.
1: We see you slowing down at the edge of town, and we appreciate it. It's easy to forget, but when you drive on dirt roads, that dust cloud doesn't just settle. It sticks, it spreads, and people breathe it in. So when you hit the edge of town, slow your roll. Dust blows. And hey, thanks for being the kind of driver who respects small towns. Let's clear the air. This message brought to you by the Alaska Department of Environmental Conservation.

0: 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The World is a co-production of GBH Boston and PRX.
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Good afternoon. Welcome to Backcountry on KHNS. Haynes, Skagway, and Klukwan. I'm Bill. Be with you for a couple hours this afternoon, looking through a set of mostly new music, not entirely, but mostly, and some other goodies along the way as well. This program is underwritten in part by Southeast Road Builders, providing aggregates and concrete supplies, site work, and road construction services at 766-2833 and at coalaska.com. Indeed, the first hour has a title that I changed just very recently because this new song came into my awareness and I couldn't resist starting out with it. It's from it is from Jamestown Revival, whom I played many times, but not for a while. And the song is called Juniper and Gin, as we've titled this first hour. The album is, we don't have a title. I think this is just a single that's been released from it, but I hope you enjoy it. We're going to kick it off with this, Jamestown Revival, with their song Juniper and Gin.

0: Oh, the country up above.
1: I got all my money down on you. That's Charlie Crockett with a song called Lonesome Dove. They modulated just before that last verse. Did you pick it up? Change key, raise it one half step. Love it when they do that. Charlie Crockett with Lonesome Dove. That comes from a recent movie, and looking like that's from Age of the Ram. Charlie Crockett, P.S. Island, from 2026. We've preceded that with one from Sad Daddy, and Melissa Carper on the quiet back vocals. She didn't have much on that song, but a little bit of harmony. But Sad Daddy, other members took a leading part in that song. We heard Bootlegger, song about rum and other good stuff, and Jamestown Revival preceded Sad Daddy with another song about rum, or gin, not rum, gin, Juniper and Gin, the title track, I believe, to their recent work on Jamestown Revival Recordings 2026. That's so good, I'm going to have to buy it. We've got more music for you. It's 1:11 on the program as we continue. 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All that wrapped up in one. To schedule an appointment to see or speak with Susan Briles, call the clinic at 766-6300. That's 6300. Back to the music. This is a piece I found on an album from Rising Appalachia. This is brand new from them. This is their opening track. We'll be featuring Rising Appalachia throughout the summer with this new album. The song's called In Love with the... In Love with the Quiet, indeed. This is Rising Appalachia.

0: Hi, this is Trent Wagler of the Steel Wheels, and you've got it tuned to KHNS in Haines, Alaska, with Radio Man Bill on Backcountry. Happy listening.
1: Thank you, Trent. We just heard his new single, a song called Death and Dawn, off of his new album, This Might Be My Prime. It's been out for a few months, but nice to hear Trent again on Backcountry. We heard from Ed Snodderly, who, no, I don't suppose gets played much, but wonderful voice and a good time to share it with you folks. Ed Snodderly with the song See You in the Morning. And we began with Rising Appalachia off their new record. The record will be released in September. And we heard the opening single from the record, a song called In Love with the Quiet. It's 1:22 on the program. 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All Upper Valley IPEC customers are advised to prepare for intermittent power outages while Haines Highway maintenance operations are being completed. 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Always keep that pencil handy during backcountry. Lots of times to pick up helpful phone numbers. More music right on the way here. It's 1:23 on the program. Love those numbers. We got music here. This is from, look at my big list. This is from Claire Lynch off her most recent record. This is called Troubles Not Troubled, Troubling Me. I think that's an old classic. This is Claire Lynch.

Living in Shame, that's from Emily Nenny on this afternoon's program from an album called Movin' Shoes from 2026. Emily Nenny, N-E-N-N-I. Preceded by Sweet Meg doing I Don't Want to Sit, The World on Fire, a classic old song from her albums 2026, Massive Negroni, the name of her album. And we began with Claire Lynch. Claire singing Trouble Not Troubling Me, Trouble's Not Troubling Me, indeed, from 2026, the album Empty Pair of Shoes. And I think I played the title track to that last week. Good more music for you. It's 1:33, almost 1:34. I see no listener personals. We'll look over here. The next meeting of the Skagway Bird Club, however, is this Wednesday, June 17th, 5 to 7 p.m. It's at the Skagway Public Library. June's topic is those long-lasting, far-traveling, heavy-duty Arctic terns. Indeed, Skagway's Arctic terns. Novice and advanced birders and anyone interested in Skagway's birds are welcome. For questions, email sbc@aptalaska.net. And check out those marvelously strong and enduring Arctic terns. They're quite a scene coming through on their annual migrations. The deadline to register for the Summer Youth Theater Conservatory for kids 8 to 18 has been extended to this Friday, June 19th. Participants will perform a full-length rock musical for the public in July. 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For questions, email or call 766-2708, 766-2708. And we'll slip in one more here. The annual Haynes Fisherman's Salmon Barbecue takes place this Saturday, the 20th, 4 to 9 p.m. at the fairgrounds. This community barbecue dinner celebrates sustainable fisheries and the local commercial fishing fleet. 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Live music starts at 5, and volunteers are still needed for two-hour shifts. For questions and to volunteer, number to call 766-2476, 766-2476. 1:35 on the program as we continue backcountry. This is a piece I found on an album from my friends in Canada. This goes out to Tom and Rob. This is Rob on the solo. This is called Two Mirrors. This is off, hopefully a brand new record, but this is Tom Watkins.

Well, you've heard of a song called Chicken Train that I've played and has been played on KHNS many times. Chicken Train, well, that was not Chicken Train. That was a song called Turkey Truck. Turkey Truck, a rare instrumental that I spin on backcountry. But the cool thing is that was D. Clinton Thompson. D as in David Clinton Thompson. I'm not sure what his first name is, but it's he goes by the letter D. D. Clinton. And he played everything on the song. So it was kind of a one-man band, probably overdubbed a couple times, or whatever the industry calls it now, not overdubbing, but probably, you know, maybe a multi-sampling or something. Anyway, it was D. Clinton Thompson with Turkey Truck. He was doing all the work on it, all the music, and that's from his album Donnie's Mood from 2024. Preceding D. Clinton Thompson, in fact, D must be for Donnie, indeed, Don. We heard from Bobby Dove, a song called Crocodile Road from his new album Fortune Teller. 2026, and from Watkins Harp, Rob Watkins. We heard his new single, Two Mirrors, from his, we hope, brand new record. And a shout out to those gentlemen and families hanging out there with all together, we hope, hanging out there in, where is it? And, I have it here. I can't find it. Indeed, that's okay. Anyway, shout out to them and happy day. Happy evening. More music for you. It's 1:44 on the program as we continue. The annual Skagway Elks Summer Solstice Celebration takes place this Saturday, June 20th, 6 p.m. to midnight at Seven Pastures with kids' games.

admission and can visit exhibits, take photos with ambassador birds, go behind the scenes, meet new staff members, sign up for taxidermy or art classes, and learn about volunteer opportunities. Details are on Facebook, as are so many things indeed. We've got more music for you. It is sneaking up here on about 146. We just passed that mark, 146 on the program. This is a piece I found on an album from Nathan Evans Fox. And you say, who? Well, that's okay. Nathan Evans, this is, I believe, Nathan's debut on Backcountry. This is called Little Bit of Shine. This is Nathan Evans Fox.

Born on the morning of the 4th of July, Old Crow Medicine Show with Howdy Do America from their Union Made 2026 release. Old Crow Medicine Show. India Ramey preceded those gentlemen with her song Red, Red Roses from Villain Era, her Kupako Records 2026 release. And Nathan Evans Fox started that set with A Little Bit of Shine from Heirloom, his 2026 Free Dirt Records release. It is 1:55 on the program. Take a quick peek at the weather forecast for the remainder of the day. Looks like for Skagway, you can expect some showers, 65 to 71, lows in the low 50s. For Tuesday, cloudy skies, a chance of showers late, highs 62 to 68, and lows in those low 50s. For Wednesday, cloudy skies, highs in the mid-60s, and lows around 50. For Haines, Deshu, Clukwan, and the Chilkat Valley area today, look for showers, highs 58 to 64, lows in the upper 40s. For Tuesday, cloudy skies, a chance of showers late. Highs 57 to 63 and lows in those upper 40s. And then for Wednesday, middle of the week, we see mostly cloudy skies, highs in the upper 50s and lows in those mid-40s. Unsettled conditions linger through today in the post-frontal environment. High pressure begins to build over the Gulf on Thursday, bringing overall calm conditions. For today, look for south winds at 15 knots and 3-foot seas. For tomorrow, south winds to 20 knots and 5-foot seas. And for Wednesday, south winds to 10 knots and seas at 2 feet or less. Pretty calm indeed. You're listening to Backcountry on KHNS, Haines, Skagway, and Klukwan. I'm your host, Bill, with another hour coming up after NPR headline news. In that hour, we will get to, besides lots of music on the spindle to share with you, the hour is called Games to Lose, and that comes from a song from I'm With Her, Sarah Gross, Aoife O'Donovan, and Sarah Watkins, and they make a wonderful sound. We'll get to that starting up our second hour together. In the meantime, this is one I found on a record from Larry Keel, K-E-E-L-E. This is called Butt Dial.

That's how the new Cody Norris Show song starts. The Power and Glory, it is called. We just heard from Larry Keel with Butt Dial. We're listening to Cody Norris take us out of here. I'm going to slip over here to our closing music in just a moment. But you're tuned to KHNS, Haynes, Skagway, and Klukwan. Stay tuned for NPR Headline News, and then come on back for Scene 2 of Backcountry.

That's Kacey Musgrave with a song off her most recent record, a song called Dry Spell from Lost Highway. They've sent that to us recently. Brooke Davis gave out with Make Your Own Change, and that's from his most recent. And I'm With Her gave out with Game to Lose, Toronto, from Sing Me Alive. Their Rounder Records album is live, and they make an amazing sound on that one. We've got 218 on the program. The Kluani Chilkat International Bike Relay will be going on all day this Saturday, June 20th, on the Haines Highway from Haines Junction to the Fort Seward Parade Grounds. Drivers are asked to pass cyclists carefully, check before opening car doors, and expect delays. Details are online at keibr.org. Good stuff going on this summer. Indeed, summertime is here. The Haines Chamber of Commerce invites kids of all ages to Heavy Equipment Day, Father's Day, Sunday, June 21st, 11 a.m. to 2 p.m. That's coming this coming Sunday at the fairgrounds. There will be food available, plus a chance to climb into a big rig. For questions, the number at the chamber office, 766-2202-2202. 219, we'll get back to music. This one comes from an album from Rachel Brooke. This is new from her. This is called When Dude Gets the Crud.

Chicken and taters in Fort Leonard Wood. A legend of the North between you and me. The Lovell's fire chief and he was on TV. Now he's 73 and he still ain't retired. He tries real hard but can't seem to get fired. And when it's quitting time he takes the long way home. Cause that honey-do list, why it's 5 miles long. You see the grass is too high but the corn's too low. Chop down that old willow tree and stack it in a row. Till the whippoorwill calls and says it's time to hit the hay. Come 4 a.m., gotta start a new day. On Doob, everybody needs a hand. If the good Lord's willing, well, Doob's got the plan. He don't tell tales or drag your name through the mud, but ain't nothing getting done when Doob gets the crud.

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1: Thank you, Doohickeys. And that goes out to Raspy. And shout out to Dave and friends at the around the dining room table at Senior Center. And welcome again to enjoying that one from the Doohickeys. And haven't heard from them yet, but hope to get a liner from them maybe, or some swag. That would be fun. Doohickeys from their song All Hat No Cattle. Hope to hear a new album from them coming out sometime this year. Jay Buchanan gave out with Deep Swimming from his most recent work, Weapons of Beauty. And we heard from Rachel Brook, whom we used to hear back in the early 2000s on Backcountry, but spun a new album from her recently. We heard When Doob Gets the Crud from the new album That's One for You from 2026 from Rachel. It is 2:31 on the program already. Let me spin over here to a different calendar and or page, and we'll get to a look. Today's we see today happy birthday greetings go out to Mike Carter, Dominic Doucette, as well as Marjorie Miller, Belle and Belle Dawn Gordon on this Monday, the 15th of June of 2026. Happy anniversary greetings to Tiger and Finn Selmer. And remember, if you'd like to hear your birthday and anniversary on the community calendar, email us at khns@khns.org. Happy to do that. Today in Haynes and Cluckwan, the American Bald Eagle Foundation is open until 4 o'clock. The Haynes Sheldon Museum and the Hammer Museum both open until 5 p.m. The Cluckwan Community Library is open until 6 o'clock. A simple meal, 5 p.m. That's at Sacred Heart Catholic Church. I hear that's delicious. Indeed. And Haynes Fellowship of Alcoholics Anonymous open book meeting is at 6 p.m. upstairs in the Gateway Building. Call 314-0981 for additional information on that event. And we see that, what else? The Artful Artists are happening. So let's get to the Haynes Public Library first. Open until 7 o'clock with Gardeners Club at 3 and Artful Artists Sunrise and Sunset at 4. Tomorrow in Haynes and Cluckwan, the Cluckwan Community Library is opening at 8:30 in the morning to 4 p.m. with Coffee Hour at 8:30, Story Time at 10 o'clock, and Book and Garden at 11. The American Bald Eagle Foundation opens at 9 a.m. tomorrow. The Kids Adventure Walk, Low Tide near Pyramid Island, 9 to 11 a.m., starting at the Haynes Public Library. And Intermediate Tai Chi begins at 9:30 a.m. with Qigong at 11 a.m. And what else? That's both at the Chilcat Center. And those are fun events if you're into exercising. The Haynes Sheldon Museum and Hammer Museum and the Public Library open at 10 a.m. And the Haynes Senior Center Transportation and Lunch sign-up is available. Come back here. That lunch is always tasty. And the number to call is 766-2383 to put your name on the list. Please call today. We've got, looking like today in Skagway, the Klondike Gold Rush Park facilities and museum are open until 4 o'clock. The public library is open until 7 o'clock. The rec center is open until 9 p.m. with mat movement at 6:15 and pickleball beginning at 5:30. And that pickleball is through till 8 p.m. Public Works Committee meeting 5 p.m. Public Safety Committee meeting is at 7 p.m. in Skagway Assembly Chamber. Let's do that again. The Public Works Committee meeting, 5 p.m., and the Public Safety Committee meeting, 7 p.m. in the Assembly Chambers. The Smart Recovery meeting is at 6 p.m. in the Traditional Council and over Zoom. 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The Klondike Gold Rush Park facilities open at 9 a.m., and the Museum and Public Library both open at 10 a.m. And the Skagway Senior Center Transportation and Lunch sign-up is available at 907-713-7045. Please call today. And that, my friends, is a look at your community calendar for this Monday get-together. It's the 15th of June. It's mid-month, right smack in mid-month, indeed, and the middle here of June. 2:35 on the program. Looking up here at the big clock on the wall, we see a few more things to happen, but we'll get back to the music. This one comes from a song I found by a group called Yarn. I haven't played Yarn very often, but this one is new from them. This is called Never Enough. This is Yarn.

There's a guy that calls California home, and he's singing about it there indeed. California Blues from Alex Amen, A-M-E-N, from California Blues, his most recent ATO record. We heard Breakfield preceding Alex Amen with the song Pull Some Strings, title track to his Rounder record. And Yarn gave out with Never Enough from their most recent album as well. Here's one from somebody I think you know well. This is one, the newest from Willie Nelson.

I don't want to drink no more, but the whiskey wants me to. When you think about big names like Johnny Cash and Kris Kristofferson and Waylon Jay and all the others, it makes you realize that good old Willie Nelson is still out there making the good music, indeed. We've got, it is 2:50 on the program as we continue. And I'm going to spin over here and take a look, quick look at today's, oh, what I love to call it, the Earth, Wind, and Fire Report, but it's not quite that. But the today, for this Monday, June 15th, we see the Alaska Klondike and Haines Highways. All report bare roads. The Haines Highways reporting some foggy conditions through BC. Single lane between 20 and 25 mile, 5:30 p.m. indeed, Monday through Saturday, with flaggers and pilot cars. Expect some delays. There is no ferry today. The next ferry is the Hubbard tomorrow, mañana. Arrives in Haines at 11:45 in the morning. Arrives in Skagway at 1:45 p.m. Departs Skagway at 2:45 p.m. and departs Haines at 4:45. Bound for Juneau. Tomorrow's later ferry then is the Kennecott. You'll be arriving in Haines at 8:30 p.m.

departing Haines at 10:30 p.m., bound for Juneau, the Kennecott will not be stopping in Skagway tomorrow night. Low tide rolled in, or will roll in, at 8:01 tonight at 2.6 feet. The high tide comes in tomorrow morning at 2 o'clock at 19.7 feet. That's rather high. Low tide then is at 8:41 tomorrow morning at minus 4.5 feet. Yeah, go out and look for those clams. I don't know. That's what we used to do. 18 hours and 32 minutes of daylight today. Tonight's sunset rolls in at 10:18. Yeah, and tomorrow's sunrise at 3:46. We're only a week away from the summer solstice, you know. Indeed, gaining 1 minute of daylight today, tomorrow, 1 minute of daylight tomorrow. That's what we'll have. Indeed, the Haines Presbyterian Church, Salvation Army, and Port Chilkoot Bible Church invite kids from preschool through fifth grade to this summer's Vacation Bible School, June 22nd through the 26th, 9 a.m. to noon in the Plinkett Park Longhouse. Everyone's welcome. For more information, call Kim at 218-244-8021. That's 218-244-8021. Good stuff over there. Haines Volunteer Fire Department hosts its annual Brisket Barbecue fundraiser Saturday, the 27th, 11 a.m. to 2 p.m. at the Public Safety Building. Attendees can meet the new chief and visit with friends while enjoying homemade smoked brisket with rolls, coleslaw, potato salad, and beans. To volunteer to help cook or serve, the number at the fire department to call is 766-6441, 766-6441. 2:52 on the program, 2:52 and 52 seconds, indeed, as I looked up at the clock. This is a piece from an album. I found this one on an album from the Dregs. This is brand new from them. This is called Golden Lights.

It is indeed. Love's the human condition, and that's going to do it for us today on Backcountry. Thanks for sharing part of your afternoon with me on the program. I appreciate your kind company. We'll do it again next week. Stay tuned for NPR Headline News. And then come on back. Come on back for Flashbacks and Fresh Tracks with Dan Henry. He'll be in with you for a couple hours of the best of the old and the new. Right here on KHNS, Haynes, Skagway, and Cluck One. We've reached that point in the program when I'm going to reach over and turn off this little number from Nobody's Business. I'll play it again for you one of these days. It's a moving song and a good one, but we'll go out with our usual. Have a good afternoon. Stay tuned for NPR Headline News. This is KHNS, Haynes, Skagway, and Cluck One.

I'm your host, Dancing Dan Henry, and we're going to be doing a couple of hours of some fun stuff. Hope you tune in. Stay with us. Flashbacks and Fresh Tracks is underwritten in part by the Alaska Sports Shop, offering fishing, hunting, camping gear, and apparel for all seasons on Main Street in Haines since 1971. Information and bi-monthly newsletters, sign up at olroods.com. Yeah, I got a bunch of music lined up for you. I've been out there in the vinyl frontier pulling some platters that have been known as records at one time. So I have a few of those. I've got some CDs. I've also got this beautiful Spotify digital wonderland. So I'm going to be drawing from all three of those sources. And who knows, maybe do a little yodeling on my own. Yodel-ay-hee-hoo. And we're also taking requests. And so if you have a song that's just burning a hole in your brain, then give me a call and maybe we'll try to burn everybody's brains a little bit. Or if there's a song you haven't heard for a long time that you wish you could hear again because it was that special night on the pier with Jacques doing his thing. Anyway, whatever. Give me a call, 766-2020, 983-2853. Or you can make a request by going to the KHNS website and, you know, doing the click here thing. We're listening to Chalk Dinosaur from their album Sprout, and this is Cruisin'.

0: James Gang, Ashton Park. Before that, we heard from Timmy Thomas all the way back from 1973, and it's still going on right now. Why can't we live together? He's asking. Well, that's a good question. Before that, Creed. But you didn't think you'd hear those guys. One Last Breath. And that's a great song. I had moments when I really, really liked Creed. And other moments, well, not so much. Jackson 5 before that. Stop, the love you save may be your own. And we started the set off with Chalk Dinosaur and Cruisin'. You're listening to Flashbacks and Fresh Tracks this afternoon. Dance and Dan here, 25 minutes past 3 o'clock. The Kluane Chilkat International Bike Relay will be going on all day this Saturday, June 20th, on the Haines Highway from Haines Junction to the Fort Seward Parade Grounds. Drivers are asked to pass cyclists carefully. Check before opening car doors and expect delays. Details are online at kcibr.org. Flashbacks and Fresh Tracks this afternoon. Got a tune for you, and then we will have the community calendar coming up. So, blast off. Here's Prince.
1: Don't worry.

So I'm working from the theory here that if you start partying like it's 1999 and it's a Monday, by Saturday you'll be partying like it's 2026. So get on it. And get down.

Oh, yeah. Prince and 1999. Oh, yeah. And that brings us right up to the community calendar time at 32 minutes past 3 o'clock, 28 minutes before 4, if you want to say it that way. Community calendar up for June 15th, 2026. And the community calendar is underwritten in part, of course, by, okay, I'm trying to find my thing here. Oh, yeah. Okay, hang on. Let me get this all here. Oh, there. 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At 766-2869 and 983-2851. Let's get down to it. Happy birthday today to Mike Carter, Dominic Doucette, Marjorie Miller, and Bella Dawn Gordon. And a very happy anniversary to Tiger and Finn Selmer. And remember, if you'd like to hear your birthday and anniversary on the community calendar, email us at khns@khns.org. And you'll be up there and everybody will know it. Slap you on the back. Say happy birthday or whatever. Won't that be nice? Yes. So let's go on. Today in Haines and Cluckwan, the American Bald Eagle Foundation is open until 4 p.m. The Haines Sheldon Museum and Hammer Museum are open until 5. 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Haines Public Library is open until 7 p.m. with Gardeners Club at 3, probably still going on, and Artful Artists, Sunrise and Sunset at 4 at the library. Tomorrow in Haines and Cluckwan, the Cluckwan Community Library is open from 8:30 to 4 with Coffee Hour at 8:30, Storytime at 10, Book and Garden at 11. 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Call 907-713-7045 today. That's it for the community calendar. If you have an event that is community-oriented that you'd like people to come to, give us a call. We'll put it on the calendar or get it up there some way. We'll definitely talk about it. Well, this is the Rock and Roll Show, so I think we ought to get back to it. Wouldn't you say so? Yes, Dan, please, please, play us another tune. Okay, I'm playing a tune here, and so far I've been trying to assuage the ears of my listenership by being a relatively nice guy, but as of now, I'm just going to say like Alice Cooper does, no more Mr. Nice Guy.

Brandi Carlile from her latest 2026 release, Coming Back to Myself. What is this called? Returning to Myself. Great album, and that's a song with a message there called Church and State. Before that, we heard from Bob Dylan, Joker Man, Patti Smith doing an old Birds tune, So You Want to Be a Rock and Roll Star, and Alice Cooper starting that set off, of all people, Alice Cooper singing No More Mr. Nice Guy. You're listening to Flashbacks and Fresh Tracks this afternoon. Welcome to our parlor, and I hope you're enjoying yourself. And if you're kind of a theatrical person, and if you're on the younger side of life, we have an opportunity for you. The deadline to register for the Summer Youth Theater Conservatory for kids 8 to 18 has been extended to this Friday, June 19th. Participants will perform a full-length rock musical for the public in July. Registration forms are at the bookstore and online at chilcatcenter.org. For questions, you can call 766-2708. Got kind of a treat here, a special thing. I've heard a few times just, you know, checking around on the Digital Wonderland listening, and I keep coming back to this one. The 50th anniversary of Wish You Were Here has come out with Pink Floyd's classic album from, what, way back there in the 70s. I guess that makes 50 years. Well, they do the original album, remixed, of course, and all special, and then they have other versions of songs from Wish You Were Here on a second disc. And there's some really cool stuff on there. And one of them is this one, Wish You Were Here, featuring Stefan Grappelli on the violin. Some really nice work with this. Here's Wish You Were Here from their 50th anniversary release, Pink Floyd and Stefan Grappelli. Check this out. It's absolutely gorgeous.